0: new leverage that it has over the Strait of Hormuz, and it will continue to fight back.
1: NPR's Michelle Kelman reporting. South Carolina Republicans will choose a Senate nominee tomorrow. President Trump's super PAC is spending hundreds of thousands of dollars in a last-minute get-out-the-vote push for the late Senator Lindsey Graham's sister, Darlene Graham, who's serving out the rest of his term. South Carolina Public Radio's Luis Alfredo Garcia reports the race is a test of Trump's endorsement power.
2: GOP voters already narrowed their options to Senator Darlene Graham and Congressman Ralph Norman. Both have been trying to sway people who voted for other candidates in the initial special primary election. 65-year-old Tim Riley attended President Trump's rally for Graham in Myrtle Beach on Friday. He says he's a fan of the president, but didn't rely on endorsements when making a decision.
3: She's new blood into the political arena. It was important to find out what she's about before we cast our votes.
2: He says he will vote for Graham, but he says that's because of her stance against abortion rights and a lack of background in politics, something she's also been criticized for. For NPR News, I'm Luis Alfredo Garcia in Columbia, South Carolina.
1: California's highest court is weighing whether a sheriff broke the law when he seized hundreds of thousands of ballots earlier this year. Madison Ament of member station KVCR reports.
4: Sheriff Chad Bianco of Riverside County took the ballots after last year's statewide election on redistricting to favor Democrats. Bianco, a Republican who was then running for governor, says he was investigating voter fraud. His attorney says Bianco had a warrant and acted within the law. But Sonny Walknin, an attorney for the plaintiffs, says a warrant doesn't trump California election code.
5: We argue today before the court that no one, not even an elected sheriff, has the power to ignore election rules and seize cast ballots outside the view of the public.
4: The court also heard a case about whether California's attorney general has the authority to tell Bianco to stop his investigation. The court has 90 days to issue its decisions. For NPR News, I'm Madison Ament in San Bernardino.
1: The Dow rose a quarter of a percent today. This is NPR News from Washington. An arbitrator has ordered the Washington Post to reinstate an opinion writer fired over social media posts about violent white men following last year's killing of conservative activist Charlie Kirk. The ruling says the newspaper did not have sufficient cause to terminate Karen Ataya and calls for her to be awarded full back pay and lost benefits. Former Cleveland Browns tight end Daquan Wright could be the first player to go from an NFL team back to college football after committing to LSU. Mel Bridges with member station WWNO has more.
6: Wright played for Ole Miss, where now LSU head coach Lane Kiffin coached from 2020 to 2025 and signed with the Cleveland Browns this year. He never played a game, though he did suit up for Saturday's preseason game. Now he's headed back to college. Wright is among a group of players who won a preliminary injunction saying a new NCAA ruling granting a fifth year of eligibility should apply to those who graduated high school in 2022. At a press conference, Kiffin said there will be more players who come back.
7: Because of these rulings, they're either going to play for you or they're going to play somewhere else around the country. So we've made a decision to recruit them, like probably most people are.
6: He says LSU is just getting ahead of the curve. For NPR News, I'm Mel Bridges in New Orleans.
1: China is postponing its ambitious lunar mission. It was set to search for frozen water on the moon. The spacecraft was scheduled to lift off in the coming days. The China Manned Space Agency says the mission does not meet the launch conditions and cannot take place during the planned window this year. This is NPR News.
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9: I'm David Lombardo, and this is WCNY's The Capitol Press Room. In early August, a coalition of environmental groups brought a lawsuit against the Hochul administration, alleging that state health officials are not fully complying with a 2023 state law designed to address the risk of lead exposure in rented homes. For more on the issue, we're joined by Nick Lowe, an associate attorney at Earth Justice. Thanks for making the time, Nick.
10: Thanks so much for having me, David. I'm looking forward to this.
9: Well, I guess for starters, can you explain what is required by the state lead inspection law, which is at the root of this lawsuit against the State Department of Health?
10: Yeah, so this 2023 law was the New York State Legislature recognizing that New York has a tremendous lead problem. We have some of the oldest housing stock in the nation and unfortunately lead the nation in the most number of children with elevated blood lead levels in the country. And so the legislature recognized that we had no law on the books that officially could address catching lead exposures before they affected children. So before children were exposed to lead, ingested lead, and suffered the deleterious, really, really bad health effects of lead, we had no law to recognize that and stop that. So the 2023 state legislature passed this proactive inspection that requires affirmative inspections of multi-dwelling housing in communities that already have a high number of children with elevated blood lead levels. And on a triennial basis, every 3 years, these inspectors have to go in, they have to make sure that they're testing specific areas of the dwelling for lead hazards that might be exposing children to unhealthy amounts of lead.
9: Well, what is it about the rollout to date of this law by state health officials that is not up to snuff and has prompted this lawsuit?
10: Yeah, so we've been involved in this from the outset. We, along with 17 other community-based organizations, environmental organizations, subject matter experts, doctors, commented on the proposed regulations. The state legislature delegated the responsibility to the Department of Health and said, here is what the program must do. You have to determine how the program gets implemented. And so when DOH proposed regulations, we issued comments and we said, here are some key areas that we have concerns about, that if the program gets implemented in this way, children will still be exposed to dangerous amounts of lead. And the Department of Health unfortunately let this law come into existence and become enacted without implementing regulations. So they waited over a year and then published a second set of proposed regulations. We again commented with those same people and many more, over close to 40 organizations and subject matter experts. And we said, you fixed some of the problems we raised, but not everything. These problems remain. And at its core, what we are concerned about is this law provides for a registry where dwellings get put on the registry when they are certified as free of lead hazards. And the problem here is if the regulations come into effect, you know, they are in effect. When the regulations provide for inspections as they are written, we fear that there's a distinct possibility that apartments will get certified as free of lead hazards when lead hazards remain. And so you'll have tenants who are entrusting the safety of their children and their families and themselves to this statement, oh, I live in an apartment that's been certified as free of lead hazards. I don't have to pay as close attention or take additional safety steps. And yet there will be these lead hazards remaining in the apartments.
9: Well, you say free of lead hazards, but that's not free of lead. So I imagine there is some sort of calculation that a certain amount of lead is acceptable. And is that one of the issues here where you feel like the state isn't being aggressive enough with the amount of lead that they're looking to allow or how they're looking to detect lead hazards?
10: That is absolutely one of our primary concerns. And I would say it's not even about being aggressive enough, but it's about meeting the floor above which is protective of human health. And that's something that the Department of Health has a mandate to protect for New Yorkers. So in terms of these exposure pathways, we understand where lead comes from. They come from friction, high impact surfaces. So windowsills, door jams, places where things are rubbing against each other enough that the paint can create dust. Porches are another area of dwelling that collect a lot of lead dust, and soil. Soil gets contaminated with lead dust. And these are critical exposure pathways. The science is clear. We understand that this is where children get exposed to lead. And those three pieces are either missing or have critical exemptions. So friction and high impact surfaces are not included. Porches are excluded, despite clearly being a place where children will play in a dwelling. And then there's an exemption for snow cover. Now, we're not saying that the Department of Health has to remove the snow and test the soil when there's snow cover, but they can't certify the dwelling as free of lead hazards if they haven't tested that soil. Large parts of New York are covered in snow for much of the year, and we're just saying they have to wait and they have to come back and do that soil at another point. So in addition to missing those critical exposure pathways, they have picked thresholds that were set by EPA decades ago and have not been updated. And the Ninth Circuit Court of Appeals has rejected these standards set by EPA. They've said these are not protective of people's health. They will result in children being exposed to lead. And EPA has been directed by the Ninth Circuit to go and redo those values. So we have technologically feasible values that are lower thresholds for lead. New York City has a lower threshold. And yet the New York State Department of Health has relied on decades-old standards and said, this is what counts as contaminated soil. This is what counts as lead paint. And to sort of put a finer point on the children aspect here, why are children uniquely at risk? Because they are smaller bodies, they are developing brains, and lead at any level is unsafe and particularly destructive, wreaks havoc on young, developing brains, smaller bodies, and children engage in age-appropriate play behavior. So they're crawling on the ground, they're putting their hands places, they're playing outside on the porches, they're in the dirt, and then they're not washing their hands, they're putting their hands in their mouth, and that's how these exposures happen.
9: Well, what does a victory in this case look like? Is it simply a judge telling the Hochul administration and state health officials to rewrite the rules and regulations for implementing this law? Or are you also looking for them to say, also put aside money for it or do X, Y, Z as part of this lead exposure prevention effort?
10: Yeah, so this is, you know, a strong law that New York needs, and some of the regulations in place will provide for safe inspections. We are looking for a few specific carve-outs to ways that the regulations are not protective of human health to get rewritten. And so, yes, we are seeking for a judge to declare particular aspects of the regulations contrary to the public health law that established this program and say that they have to go back and rewrite these regulations.
9: When you think about this underlying statute, is it one that you think can be realistically implemented? Or is it the case that state health officials have been asked to do something that is impractical or maybe not within their scope given the resources they have?
10: So let me give you one more example of one of the issues we have with the regulations and a clear example of why the Department of Health can and should do this. So the public health law directs the Department of Health to certify the qualifications for someone doing these inspections. And that makes sense because we want these inspections to be done by people who have the right training and the ability to do the same inspection in every home. They can identify the locations where there are lead hazards. They can test the right places. And so the law explicitly says when they're collecting dust wipe samples, those have to be done in compliance with EPA protocols. And EPA protocols, if you look at what that means they have to be what's called an EPA certified risk assessor. That's a specific curriculum, a test at the end that says you understand how to look for those high impact friction surfaces. You know where to test the soil. You know how to take that dust wipe sample. And in Cleveland, there was a similar local law where they did not require this EPA certification. They just said you have to do the proactive inspections. And there was evidence of apartments that were certified free of lead hazards where children were exposed and suffered elevated blood lead levels, even in those apartments that had already done inspections. And so what the mayor of Cleveland had to do is they had to go back in by executive order and correct it and say, these inspectors have to be certified. And so we have clear real-world examples where left to their own devices without specific safeguards in place, you have potentially insufficient inspections that leave New Yorkers exposed to the dangers of lead.
9: Well, I guess taking that example then, do we have enough EPA certified inspectors here in New York to realistically do this type of work?
10: I will say that one of our individuals who commented with us in these proposed regulations runs one of these programs that certifies these. And he submitted comments of his own, and he has information about the number of EPA certified risk assessors, what's required. And ultimately, this is the way to strengthen the regulations to make sure the inspections are done correctly. And absent that, the Department of Health is not prioritizing the protection of people's, the public health sufficiently.
9: But I guess to ask this question in another way, if the state legislature passed a bill that says, you know, Dave Lombardo needs to be 7 feet tall if he wants to continue hosting the show, well, I'm not going to be 7 feet tall. I'm not going to crack 6 feet anytime soon. So that's where I come back to the idea of the practicality of what they've laid out. So it's one thing to say we need to have enough EPA certified inspectors. It's another thing to, you know, actually find those bodies or to do all of this work. So just thinking about the plausibility, I mean, you feel like this can be done in real world scenarios, and this wasn't the legislature just being like, here, we wrote a bill, the environmentalists like it, job done, let's go home and campaign for next year's elections.
10: So, I think the business of government is always making these prioritizations based on the resources in the state. And my job and our job here and what our clients feel very strongly about is absent certifying these inspectors in the proper way, risk certifying apartments as free of lead hazards when those hazards exist. And that to us is unacceptable. And that is, you know, the Department of Health cannot abdicate that responsibility. And if they have to go back to the legislature and ask for funding or something, that's a separate conversation, but they can't issue regulations here that ultimately will mislead tenants into thinking that their apartments are safe and fall below a threshold that is protective of human health.
9: Well, we've been speaking with Nick Lowe. He's an associate attorney at Earth Justice. Nick, thank you so much for making the time. Really appreciate it.
10: Thanks so much, David.
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9: I'm David Lombardo, and this is WCNY's The Capitol Press Room. We're going to share an excerpt of our insider podcast, Dispatches from Planet Albany, where we spoke with State Senator George Borrello, a Western New York Republican who is chair of the Senate Republican Campaign Committee, which is responsible for supporting Republican incumbents this fall, as well as trying to flip blue seats to red. We began our conversation discussing the challenge of this operation in a heavily Democratic state.
14: If we are just saying vote for us because we're Republicans, that's not going to get us across the line because, you know, we are outnumbered. But it is about appealing to the second largest voting bloc in New York State, right behind the Democrat Party, which is independents, unaffiliated voters. These are people that don't feel an allegiance to either party, either major party. And they are folks that poll after poll definitely lean our way when it comes to the issues that matter most, affordability, the green energy scam that people are becoming more and more suspicious of. Even in New York, socialism is still not popular with the majority of New Yorkers. So as the Democrat Party is commandeered by the DSA, we are the alternative that I think people will turn to.
9: But thinking about those areas where you can actually make pickups, is there something or some race that is particularly encouraging to you as you look ahead to the fall? Is there something upstate or maybe another surprise like the Steve Chan seat in the New York City area?
14: I would say that opportunities on Long Island, even though there's only 2 seats in the Senate that aren't Republican at this moment, you know, folks that essentially are fed up with what they are seeing in the city. So I see opportunities there. I would go up to Syracuse in the Hudson Valley and talk about opportunities potentially there. You know, when you look at, unlike my colleagues in the DSCC, I don't want to specifically call out my colleagues on the other side of the aisle as targets. But I will tell you that candidates in areas where the incumbent is not raising much money, the poll numbers are not favoring them, and the winds seem to be changing from Long Island to the five boroughs to upstate New York. I do believe also that some of the folks that have won primaries that are so far to the left that we have opportunities there as well in open seats where you've got people that are confirmed socialists and communists, quite honestly, that are going to be the Democrat candidates to for the New York State Senate. So I believe there's opportunities there to talk to people about what they are in for should they send what they think is just a rank and file Democrat to Albany. So that's the message we're sending. It's time for common sense, and it's time for your personal to look at where you are in your life when it comes to affordability and your general freedoms. And are you better off than you were 2 years ago? And in the case of the governor's race, are you better off than you were 4 years ago? And I think most New Yorkers, if they're being honest with themselves, will say, no, they're not.
9: So we talked about Steve Chan earlier, and I think he's a good example of one of those candidates who is sort of tailor-made for a district. And two others that come to mind are in the Hudson Valley with Bill Weber and Rob Rollison, Republican candidates who have a long track record at the local level that made them successful in the purple Senate districts they represent now. And that comes back to something that you talked about back in 2023 when you took on this role, which is the idea of candidate recruitment. And you referred to the fact that you are at a disadvantage when it comes to enrollment. So you can't just rely on the Democratic enrollment edge to get Republican candidates across the finish line. You need to have candidates that cause split ticket voting. So how do you find those unicorns? And then I guess, how do you convince them, hey, how would you like to join the state Senate and be part of potentially a minority for a little bit?
14: Yeah. Well, that's a good question, right? I'm happy to say, because of people that have watched what has happened here in New York State, the decline of our state, that they have stepped forward and said, I want to run. We have some very good candidates in Senate District 48, which is currently held by Rachel May. We have Rich McCarron. This guy is a retired Onondaga County sheriff, and he's pointing out the fact that Rachel May is out of touch with her district, that she aligns herself with the radical left out of New York City, and that she really doesn't represent the values of the people of that district. You know, you have a lot of old school working class Democrats who have feel that their party has abandoned them. And that's one example of someone who is a working class guy who wants to save this state and who's stepping up to run against someone who has become a lapdog for the radical left. That's just one example of others where I think we can, we convince people this is not a party line vote situation. This is a situation where you need to vote based on your quality of life. And in a case like that, I think Richard McCarron has a great shot to make that case.
9: Well, what about the idea of recruiting candidates that might fail traditional Republican litmus tests, whether it's on abortion or gun rights? Because, again, thinking about that need to appeal to Democrats, is that something that you're talking to potential candidates about and saying, hey, I know your pro-choice position or your stance on the environment might historically have made a Republican primary a challenge for you, but we've got your back and we'll cover for you because ultimately we're aligned on 90% of the other issues? Or is it important for you that you are electing those more traditional conservative Republicans?
14: I'm reminded of what Ronald Reagan said many times, many years ago, and that is, someone who agrees with me 80% of the time is my ally. And we absolutely do not have a litmus test for anything. And we want to find people that are good members of the community, that know what the people of that district want and are going to move ahead with those important issues. And quite frankly, you can see that in Bruce Blakeman. Bruce Blakeman has always been pro-choice when it comes to abortion. I would call him a moderate when it comes to gun issues. And yet he is our candidate for governor here in the Republican Party in New York State. So he is an example of where we can, find that those commonalities and the issues that are important, the quality of life issues, that overcome, perhaps the other issues where we may not agree on. So one thing I can say about the Republican Party, we are truly a party that is the big tent party. Because you look at the Democrat Party, if you are not lockstep with every crazy idea that they have, you're an outcast. That's just a reality of politics right now. And the Republican Party in New York State does not fit that mold, in my opinion.
9: But I mean, the Assembly Democrats are the people that have Michael Cashman's and Al Sturpies, but also have Clara Valdez and Emily Gallagher. I mean, it seems like that's a pretty broad spectrum of candidates.
14: Well, it is. But if you look at where their party is headed and who's actually making the decisions, the so-called moderates are really not. That seems pretty clear. So the Emily Gallaghers of the New York State Assembly are the thought leaders, not the Al Sturpies. So that to me is an important distinction. Such is the case for the entire Democrat Party in New York State right now. You know, this is not a party that is embracing moderates. And in fact, the moderates are getting taken out in primary after primary across the state, and not just in New York City. I mean, you look at you had a longtime Democrat Assemblyman chair of the Transportation Committee that got wiped out by a DSA sympathizer. So this party continues to move to the left, far more to the left than the people of New York State, I believe, are.
9: How does the Donald Trump of everything complicate this work, given the fact that he is not viewed favorably in the state, but is still very important amongst Republican primary voters? So how do you thread that needle, especially in general elections?
14: There's no denying that Donald Trump is not popular throughout most of New York State. However, I would say to people, and our message is, your quality of life is impacted more by what happens in Albany than it is in Washington, D.C. You know, once a month.
9: Unless there's a Democrat in the White House.
14: Yeah, well, be that as it may, but I would say to people that you can't hate Donald Trump so much that you're willing to destroy your own quality of life. I mean, every single month delivered to every household in New York State is probably the best Republican mail you can get, your utility bill. And there's example after example of things like that that have nothing to do with Washington, D.C., and have everything to do with the one-party Democrat rule in Albany that has had a huge negative impact on everyone's everyday lives. So the message is, vote for your quality of life so we can have more affordable energy, so we can have safer streets in our communities, so we can have some balance in our New York State government.
9: And that was an excerpt of our insider podcast, Dispatches from Planet Albany, where we spoke with Senate Republican Campaign Committee Chair George Borrello, a state senator from Western New York. To hear the entire conversation, check out Dispatches from Planet Albany later this week, which you can find at capitalpressroom.org, wherever you download your favorite podcast.
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9: I'm David Lombardo, and you're listening to WCNY's The Capitol Press Room. By a unanimous vote during the legislative session in 2026, state lawmakers in Albany tasked New York's health department with the responsibility of setting down some guardrails on the evolving field of artificial gene synthesis. And that's the type of gene made up of DNA and not denim, a process that falls under a field of science that's basically combining engineering and biology, which has exciting and scary potential. For more on this issue, including what some of the sentences I said actually mean, we're joined by the measure's assembly sponsor, Manhattan Democrat Alex Borez. Welcome back to the show, Assembly Member.
18: Great to be back. Thanks for having me.
9: Well, for starters, let's pretend I am one of your assembly colleagues who never spent any time on the Wikipedia page for gene synthesis. What exactly is this process, and how revolutionary or old is it?
18: Well, great question. Gene synthesis is creating new strands of DNA, new genes, and it's useful in creating new drugs. It's useful in a lot of experimental research. But obviously, you can make strands of DNA that are for a very dangerous virus. And so this is an industry that has existed for a while. The technology is getting cheaper and cheaper and easier for people to have access to. And the gene synthesis companies have come together in a consortium to set rules and regulations that are recommended to keep people safe. Because while this is a really important industry for biomedical research, you can imagine how it could be misused if someone were to, say, ask for smallpox to be made. But there's actually no place on earth where there are laws on the books requiring screening or requiring there to be checks before anyone puts an order in. And so this was a bill I first introduced right when I got to the legislature in 2023 and was really happy that we could get it done unanimously this year.
9: Well, I definitely want to talk more about how this got on your radar. But in terms of the potential for something like this right now, what are the current applications? Are they as big and bold as whipping up a new strand of smallpox or something like that still years away?
18: No, that could be done right now.
9: Okay.
18: Now, granted, it'd be tough to find a lab that would do it for you. But there have been tests where people basically put together smaller segments that they would be able to be combined in a lab that together could have recreated the 1918 influenza strain, which is not smallpox, but was obviously quite deadly. And labs went ahead and did it. And so this is a real risk that exists right now. It also is tied in with the growth of AI, which is making it easier to come up with new strands of DNA and new possibilities of potential cures for diseases, but also on the other side of it, potential viruses that can harm people. And so it's even more urgent that we do it because of the rise of artificial intelligence.
9: You're looking to regulate both the gene synthesis providers as well as manufacturers of the technology they use. What do you think are some of the hallmarks of balanced regulations?
18: Ooh. Well, you want to be aware of what the risks are, and you want to be thinking about potential downsides and doing what you can to minimize those, but thinking about how it might get in the way of the upsides as well, right? Here, the downsides are really, really large. A potential new virus, new pandemic, I mean, that is the level that we are talking about here. And the requirements that we're asking labs to do are quite minimal in theory. Obviously, it'll be up to the Department of Health to set the specific rules, but it's clear in our intent and in the history of the bill that we were looking to organizations like the International Gene Synthesis Consortium, which sets standards on screening against past viruses, on screening of the customers themselves to make sure, you know, if it's a university, you probably have some sense that they're doing it for good reasons. And if it's someone in their garage, you might want to provide a little more scrutiny before you send that. And so we don't think this is putting much of a burden on labs. In fact, 80% of labs or so already are part of the consortium and are doing all of these things. This is just putting it into law to help spread to make sure we can get as close as possible to 100%.
9: Well, when we think about the deployment of this type of practice, is this something where I need to be in some sort of highfalutin lab with the latest cutting edge technology, or can I be a guy who was good in biology and am creative and just am ordering technology from a manufacturer's, catalog?
18: 10, 20 years ago, you had to be in a lab, but the reason we include the manufacturers in this bill is because it's gotten so cheap, and I don't want to say so easy, but easy enough that if you are educated in biology, you could probably do this yourself if you had access to the right equipment. And so it's important to have not just the existing commercial labs, but the manufacturers of the equipment as well.
9: Well, the version of your bill that was approved unanimously by state lawmakers gives a lot of deference to the State Department of Health, encourages them to follow essential best practices that the industry thinks make sense. The initial version of your bill was much more prescriptive. It was longer, laid out some of the hallmarks of future regulations. Is that drop of language simply a product of getting the bill across the finish line, or was there opposition to some of the language that was proposed? I mean, can you talk about the evolution of this bill?
18: Yeah, I think part of that is learning how to be a better bill drafter over the course of time. As a freshman, I came in, I said, hey, there are these rules, and this is how it should be written, and these rules exist. But those rules are static in a point in time, and they could be updated. And then that was pointed out that, hey, why are you locking in a moment in time where the legislature might not be keeping up with all the biggest advances? So the A-print moved it to a focus on what the IGSC does. But when we did that, we're sort of passing off to a separate third party direct enforcement over New York businesses. And that, you know, doesn't always sit right with people. Probably the best way is to have some executive agency reviewing that and pushing that forward and being the final say. So that's what the B print did. And then in the C print, we just put a floor on, hey, the rules and regulations have to be on these three categories and to get it more precise. So it wasn't about pushback at any point in the way. I think it was just about designing a law such that it could be updated in an efficient manner, that people operating in New York didn't have to look outside of New York to know what the rules were, but could just look internal to an executive agency, and that we could strike that right balance.
9: Well, this entire conversation about the right guardrails for a burgeoning technology reminds me of many conversations you and I have had about the right way to police and monitor the development of real cutting edge AI. Do you see parallels there? And where have you seen any sort of break from one fight to the other, especially with regards to the industry players and how they've approached this idea of being regulated by the state?
18: These are two deeply related and intertwined bills or areas of regulation, because AI, there's going to be risks that come directly from using the technology. And then there's going to be things we just need to harden in the real world to protect ourselves. So, for example, cybersecurity, right? As we have AI models like Mythos that are really good at hacking, there's a big push on everyone updating their devices and using two-factor authentication and using a password manager. And this isn't to put the blame on individuals. There's a lot of regulation of AI itself that needs to happen, but it's thinking about, well, how do we ensure we get the best results in its entirety? And bio is another side of that. So you saw the Biden White House put forward guidelines, Office of Science and Technology Policy around biosecurity. But then this is really bipartisan. The Trump AI Action Plan, one of its actions that it called for was universal gene synthesis screening, that even as they're encouraging AI, they're saying, well, we see the risks in bio and there's things we need to strengthen outside of that. You've seen the discourse in the last week or two with people like Joe Lonsdale and David Sachs and Jason Calcanis talking about they're very pro letting AI go, but there are risks on bio that need to be dealt with. And I think this is one of the clearest examples of why there's so much worry about AI that you might not be able to claim back, right? If you have a true open weight model that's released out in the world, and then, you know, once it's there, it's there. AI will help in cybersecurity offense and cybersecurity defense. It'll be better at finding vulnerabilities, and that might make it easier to hack your computer, but it'd also make the developer of your software update their software earlier. Compare that to biorisk, right? Compare that to designing a new strand of DNA. An attacker, someone who really wants to do harm, can come up with millions of potential viruses that they can then test and move forward.
9: Potentially a DNA-coded test?
18: Yeah, new viruses coded in the DNA, right?
9: So it'd be the ultimate weapon for someone who's into hate crimes.
18: Well, stop giving ideas, David. But these are real things that people are worried about. And it takes a lot longer to update your own DNA. And so while in cyber, it's sort of unclear if advanced AI capabilities are better for attackers or better for defenders, when it comes to bio risk, AI is much better for attackers. And that, to me, means we need to regulate AI deeply, but also where we can protect people on the bio side, we should.
9: Well, take me back to 2023, 2024, when you introduced this bill, was this something that somebody came to you with and said, hey, here's an issue you need to be up on because you're the computer science guy in the legislature? Or were you just making your way through a Michael Crichton book and you thought, oh, I wonder if there is anything like this that we're policing here in New York?
18: I had talked to a few friends who had worked in the space who had brought this to my attention. I also, during the campaign, I mean, you have to go back to 2022. We're still in the heat of COVID, right? We just have the vaccines. People are still getting their boosters and coming out and all of that. And there'd been a lot of public policy discussion about biosecurity, about pandemics, about how to prevent things like this in the future. I had a whole section on my assembly campaign website about things that I wanted to do to make us more resilient for potential pandemics in the future. I forget if this idea had been on the website or not, but it was a thing that I was thinking about of where we needed to legislate right when I came in.
9: And in terms of conversations around this issue with your legislative colleagues, I joked at the front end of this conversation, but I have to imagine there was some truth to that as you made a pitch both to your colleagues and the central staff that this was something you guys needed to move on.
18: We often will, talking about this or other issues, we'll get the, well, why do we have to do this in New York? Isn't this a federal thing? Isn't this a, you know, and a lot of these, usually my answer is, yeah, it is, if the federal government were doing anything. But in the meantime, they're not, and New York needs to lead. And so, you know, this is, there's lots of the bills that we talk about that are deeply technical, and people have different levels of expertise. You know, I usually talk about how great it is that we have a pharmacist in the assembly, and that when there's any bill about, you know, pharmaceutical things, I can go to John McDonald and say, help me understand this piece of it. And so, you know, this was a bill that stood out probably in the level of what it was addressing, but I think people quickly understood the urgency.
9: Well, we've been speaking with Assemblymember Alex Borres. He is a Manhattan Democrat. Assemblymember, thank you so much for making the time. I really appreciate it.
18: Thanks for having me.
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9: I'm David Lombardo, and this is WCNY's The Capitol Press Room. We're getting to know some of the new faces who will be serving in the state legislature in January, and on this episode, we're checking in with Christian Celeste Tate, who was one of a handful of Democratic Socialists who won Democratic primaries over incumbent assembly members in June, grabbing nearly two-thirds of the vote in a northern Brooklyn assembly district. Thanks for making the time, Christian, and congrats on your primary victory.
10: Thanks so much, David. I'm excited to be here. Thank you for having me.
9: Well, on your campaign website, you highlight, quote, countless hours pounding the pavement with my neighbors to build a better future. How are you looking to package that energy and approach that you've taken in a lot of your activist work for a job like the state assembly where, you know, 6 months of the year you're going to be up in Albany in a suit and committee meetings and waiting for, you know, votes on the budget?
10: Yeah, it's a great question. And the short answer is in everything I do. You know, I'm an organizer. And so, You know, when I talk about those countless hours, I'm thinking about time I spent with Community Board 4 here in Bushwick, Community Board 5 in East New York, East New York Community Land Trust, DSA, Working Families Party, the list goes on and on, right? I've been organizing in this community for years. And I think that the job of an assembly member is to bring that organizing to Albany and, where necessary, to bring Albany back home to that organizing. And so I think it applies to how I will pursue policy. But I think more importantly, it applies to how I will pursue constituent affairs and the organizing work that is being done right here on the ground. You know, I often say one of the things that I fell in love with about this community is the extent to which this community is organizing itself, right? We're not looking for elected officials to swoop in and save us with their charisma. We're looking for elected officials who are in the streets with us and ready to uplift the organizing that is already being done, because the folks in this community already have a sense of the solutions that they need.
0: Well, it's interesting to hear you talk about the priorities and approaches when you take office in January, because it makes me think about your district staff. And as a new member, you're not going to have the biggest office budget, so you're going to kind of have to prioritize, triage, so to speak. And we see some members, they really lean into a whole team of constituent relations. Other people, they're loading up on comms people, even a videographer, whereas others are like, hey, let's have a legislative director and an assistant legislative analyst. Have you thought at all about how you are going to staff up and how that might be reflective of what you want to prioritize?
10: Yeah, absolutely. And, you know, those are thoughts that I didn't really even let myself have until after the election, right? Because it felt presumptuous. And now it's such a privilege to get to think through the answers to those questions. And so we're still early on in kind of figuring out what that will look like. But what I know for sure is that it will center constituent affairs. You know, over the course of this campaign, we knocked on something like 75,000 doors and had countless conversations with folks who have been disenfranchised in part because of the inaccessibility of this office. And so, you know, a sort of foundational or grounding principle that started this campaign in the first place is, like I said, bringing Albany to the district. And so we're going to make sure that constituent affairs and organizers right here in Bushwick and East New York are at the center of our work.
0: Yeah, so sticking with that theme, one of the knocks against your predecessor, and you even wrote, I think, an op-ed to this extent, was where is Assemblymember Eric DeLon? And I'm curious, what sort of balance are you looking to strike between Albany and the district, especially during the legislative session, and especially when you might want to have a life of your own, and maybe you want to do something that isn't a parade or a ribbon cutting?
10: Yeah. So, I mean, you know, as well as I do that, I'll be constricted by the session calendar, right? It'll be told to me when I need to be in Albany, but when I'm not in session, I'll be here in the community, listening to, talking with, and being in the community that I am striving to represent. Our whole campaign kind of beat the drum on presence and accountability. I think that accountability is the product of relationships. And I think that those relationships are the product of community presence. And I think the only way that we have electeds who are truly present and accountable to the people they serve is if they are here in the communities they serve alongside the people they represent. And, you know, I'm blessed also that we have such good examples of that in this community. This assembly district mirrors really closely Council District 37, which is Sandy Nurse. And of course, she's not back and forth between Albany, but she has struck such a powerful balance of pursuing legislative leadership with maintaining that sort of organizer spirit and community like presence that makes folks all across this community know and trust her. Senator Salazar is another great example. So, you know, as much as this campaign was a contrast to the incumbent, it also was a promise or a vision for how we would follow in the footsteps of the organizers and electeds that are doing that work already.
0: Well, thinking about some of the elected socialists in office and how they're approaching this work, I think since socialists began having a footprint in Albany, there's a lot of different examples of how you can approach this work. And you mentioned Senator Julia Salazar. She's one of those really interesting examples who's beloved by some of her colleagues in the center of the Democratic Party, as well as on the far left. And then there are others who maybe haven't developed the closest relationships outside of the DSA bubble. And I'm curious, how do you think about approaching that work? And is it important to you to have ties outside of sort of the natural allies that you might enter the office with?
10: Yeah, absolutely. I'm super grateful to be entering the assembly with a class, of folks that are a part of the same movement and are fixated on the same goal. And my intention is to work with everybody. You know, as a biracial son of divorced parents who has navigated wealth inequality for my entire life, I think that one of my assets is my ability to connect with anybody. You know, when I am talking to somebody, I start by finding the thing that we have in common and trying to build off of that. And so I think that's reflective of how I intend to and hope to show up in the assembly. And that's working across lines of divide to bring solutions that center working class people and families. Because I think in reality, although labels can often divide us, there's a whole lot more that we agree on than there is that we disagree on. And there's an enormous amount of progress to be made right there in that subset of things that we agree on.
0: Well, before we move on, let me reintroduce you for listeners just joining us. I'm David Lombardo, and you're listening to WCNY's The Capitol Press Room. And our guest is Christian Celeste Tate, who is one of a handful of Democratic socialists to win Democratic primaries over incumbent assembly members in June, grabbing nearly two-thirds of the vote in a northern Brooklyn assembly district. Looking at your campaign website platforms, there are some items here that have long been of interest to progressives but have stalled in Albany, like the New York Health Act, which created a single-payer health insurance system in New York. And I'm curious, what sort of expectations are you setting for yourself but also for the assembly more broadly when you think about some of these long-stalled items?
10: Yeah, it's a really good question. And, you know, it's one that we've navigated over the course of the campaign, because there's a constant tension between wanting to paint your vision for the future without overpromising or making commitments that aren't actually practical. And so for me, it comes down to really having a long-term vision and short-term progress toward that vision. And so, you know, we can talk about healthcare as an example of that. My long-term vision, as you said, is the New York Health Act that would eliminate barriers to healthcare based on your income, your demographics, your immigration status. And in the short term, there are things that we need to do to expand access to private insurance, to defend Medicaid against cuts, to fund our public hospitals. These are those bits that we all agree on, even as we don't all agree on the New York Health Act. And so I think it's about pursuing that long-term goal unapologetically and explaining to folks why that is so important to me. And also being able to make that short-term progress along the way, because it can't be an all or nothing game, right? In order for us to make people's lives better, we have to be willing to do that in the short term and the long term.
0: So then do you expect, for example, to get a assembly vote on the New York Health Act in 2027?
10: So I'm not going in with those sort of expectations, right? I'm going to push to bring the Health Act to a vote as early as possible. And I'll use every lever available to me as an assembly member to make that happen, both in coalition and at home in my district. But I'm not going to set those expectations for myself or for my constituents, right? There are a lot of factors at play here. And what the people of District 54 have you know, at least the Democratic voters have elected me to do, is to do that fighting, right? And play my part in the larger puzzle.
0: One of the recurring things we hear from lawmakers as they explain their vote on various budget bills is this idea that they're holding their nose but supporting budget bills because of XYZ reasons. And I wonder, as you think about what is important to you, are there any lines in the sand that you won't cross as an elected official in order to keep the government funded or to ensure that you get to bring back your fair share of the bacon for the district, so to speak?
10: Yeah, I mean, I'll say that I absolutely do believe that a budget is a moral document. And I believe that my responsibility as an assembly member will be kind of twofold, right? One is to bring home the resources and the investment that my community needs and deserves and in many ways has been starved of. And the other aspect of that responsibility is to contribute to a larger movement that is advocating for working families across the entire state of New York. And so, you know, as much as I want investment for my community, I don't want it on the backs of working class people in another district, right? The district lines that divide us are arbitrary, but the working class solidarity that unites us, that's not arbitrary. And so I don't see these as zero sum or as a direct trade-off. I see, again, I look at examples of legislators who I see doing a really powerful job of holding both of those responsibilities. In abstract, there are certainly things that are hard lines for me. You know, defending Raise the Age legislation is a great example, right? When I talk about not wanting investment for my community on the backs of working class people elsewhere. I don't want investment on the backs of incarcerated New Yorkers across the state, especially not youth incarcerated folks. There are sort of priorities that I hold in abstract, but when it comes down to talking about specific budgets, it's all contextual. It's a question of what is being won and what are the costs of that win.
0: So there are those really big picture platform ideas that people run on. We talked about healthcare. There's also certain immigration positions. There's education issues, mm-hmm. universal childcare. And then there are also those run-of-the-mill, this is what my district needs bills about, a liquor license that's within a school or something. Have you begun mm-hmm. to think about what some of those priorities look like for your district and some of the unique issues that you're going to have to address in this part of Brooklyn?
10: Yeah, absolutely. And I don't see those as distinct. Mm. There are the sort of big buckets that our campaign ran on, which was keeping people in their homes, protecting each other from ICE, and building public safety through community investment. Those are big pillars, as you said, but they all have local origins and they all have local policies that stem from them. And so, again, we can use healthcare as an example. The New York Health Act is one of those, it's like a pillar piece of legislation, right? But some of the

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1: Well, we've been speaking with Christian Celeste Tate. They are the incoming assembly member for the 54th Assembly District in northern Brooklyn. Christian, thank you so much for making the time. Really appreciate it.
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4: 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I'm Mark LeVonier. Thanks for being with us this Monday. In just a few moments, our encore of Fresh Air. Later at 10, old-time radio variety programs on Tuned to Yesterday, broadcasts of Old Gold Time from 1947, and Hollywood's Open House from a year later. At 11, drama from Orson Welles and the Campbell Playhouse. 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
5: The majority of the Syracuse Citizen Review Board has voiced their opinion that they want the board to resume its investigation functions.
6: That's Citizen Review Board President Don Johnson.
5: Residents who file complaints are entitled to have them reviewed.
6: Several board members were absent from this five-minute-long meeting. Johnson seemed to be addressing one or more of them when he said that those who were uncomfortable with resuming were welcome to resign.
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7: From WHYY in Philadelphia, this is Fresh Air. I'm Tanya Mosley in Los Angeles. Today, Lisa Kudrow and the end of her HBO show, The Comeback. You know her as Phoebe on Friends, but long before that, Kudrow was performing as a kid for the people around her.
8: I imitated Lily Tomlin, Edith Ann, that character on Laugh-In. I'd go to slumber parties, and to me it was like doing a show, because I'll do that, and then lip-sync songs, and then have everyone do it. I was like a cruise director.
7: Kudrow is up for two Emmy Awards for the final season of The Comeback, about an actress who will endure almost anything to keep working. We also talk about how a trip to Belarus changed her view of herself and her family, and what she noticed about Friends, binging it for the first time decades later. Also, critic at large John Powers reviews the Paramount Plus series Diara from Detroit. First News.
9: Live from NPR News in Washington, I'm Ryland Barton. The Supreme Court today cleared the way for President Trump to move ahead on his executive order restricting mail-in voting, but it's unclear how much he can do before the midterm elections. Trump ordered the federal government in March to make lists of eligible voters and only deliver mail ballots to those on the list. New tariffs between the U.S. and Canada are expected to raise prices for both countries. As the trade war heats up, so too have the insults and rhetoric. Dan Karpinchuk reports.
10: In a social media post, Trump referred to Ford as the, quote, less charismatic, intelligent, and overall unimpressive brother of the late, great Rob Ford. He was the former mayor of Toronto who admitted to smoking crack cocaine while in office and was caught in a series of drinking scandals. Premier Doug Ford was quick to reply.
11: I don't respond to a dictator like President Trump. I'm not going to take any advice off a guy that's the king of bankruptcies.
10: Ford went on to say Trump is actually taxing his own people through tariffs on Canada. Ford says he will throw everything he can at the Trump White House, even consider putting an export tariff on electricity to the U.S. For NPR News, I'm Dan Karpinchuk in Toronto.
9: President Trump's latest financial disclosures show that he invested tens of thousands of dollars in Elon Musk's SpaceX. As NPR's Bobby Allen reports, ethics experts say it's unusual for a president to be a shareholder of a company that's a major government contractor.
12: President Trump invested up to $50,000 in Musk's SpaceX, according to financial disclosures recently made public. The stock purchase was made shortly after Musk's satellite and rocket company had its initial public offering in June, and it was one of more than 1,000 other stock trades the president made that month. Usually, U.S. presidents place their stock holdings in a blind trust that's independently managed or sell the stocks to eliminate conflicts of interest. A White House spokesman said Trump's stocks are managed by a third-party financial institution. A new report from a committee of Democrats in Washington estimates Trump's oil and gas holdings may have gained more

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1: Recorded in 1939, it's based on a true story from 1929 Atlanta, where Frank Dupree attempted to steal the ring in question, killing a police officer.
2: They took Dupree and carried him to that Big Rock jail.
1: The Grateful Dead played this song, but lyricist Robert Hunter penned his own version, Dupree's Diamond Blues, first performed by the group in 1969. Jerry Garcia called him the band member who doesn't come out on stage with us. He was inducted, with the rest of the Dead, into the Rock and Roll Hall of Fame in 1994. We've got more Grateful Roots episodes at soundbeat.org. Soundbeat is produced at the Belfer Audio Archive, Syracuse University Library. I'm Brett Barry.
3: It's Tuned to Yesterday, delivering programs from radio's past. I'm Mark Levonier. Variety shows in this hour. We'll hear Old Gold Time from 1947 and Hollywood's Open House.
4: Oh, that old thing. Oh, the driver's license.
5: Yeah, driver's license.
4: It's in my wallet. I left it home on the dresser.
5: Oh, I see. But you do have a driver's license.
4: Oh, sure.
5: Did you take a test?
4: Uh-huh.
5: What happened?
4: Came back no blood.
5: Oh, no blood. Well, what kind of a test did you take to get your license?
4: Oh, there's nothing to it. You meet the fella, you get in the car, you drive around the block, you stop, you start, you go ahead, you back up, park at the curb, put $5 in the matchbox, drop it on the floor. There's no trouble at all. Everything is fine.
5: No trouble at all. Very clever. Now, let's get back to some of these violations. Do you know anything about traffic rules?
4: Oh, sure. I know all about the rules.
5: Well, what is the white line in the middle of the road for?
4: That's for bicycles.
5: A bicycle. I see.
3: It's Tuned to Yesterday.
6: Live from NPR News in Washington, I'm Ryland Barton. The Supreme Court has paused a lower court's ruling on President Trump's order to restrict mail-in voting for the midterm election in a little over 2 months. But as NPR's Hansi Lo Wong reports, the Postal Service is still blocked from following Trump's order.
7: It remains unclear what impact President Trump's order will have on mail-in voting for the midterms. The order calls for the U.S. Postal Service to get lists of eligible voters from states and deliver ballots only to people on those lists. USPS is a financial supporter of NPR. In June, a federal judge in Boston blocked key parts of Trump's order in the 23 states plus Washington, D.C. that sued. That judge found Trump overstepped a president's authority under the Constitution, which gives power to state legislatures and Congress to set federal election rules. The Supreme Court did not weigh in on whether the order is illegal, but it did approve Trump's request to pause the judge's June ruling on the directives for USPS. But the same judge in Boston recently issued a separate ruling that blocks USPS from following Trump's order across the country. Hansi Lo Wong, NPR News.
6: Today, the Trump administration celebrated its efforts to redefine education at a back-to-school-themed event at the White House Rose Garden, where both President Trump and Education Secretary Linda McMahon spoke. NPR's Janaki Mehta reports.
8: President Trump kicked off his speech by touting his administration's efforts to ban transgender students from playing school sports and removing, quote, far-left extremism from the classroom. He also hailed what will soon become the first nationwide private school choice program.
9: 1 year ago, as part of the Great Big Beautiful Bill, we passed the Education Freedom Tax Credit, the largest ever expansion of school choice.
8: 31 states have already opted into the program, which will go into effect next year. The president also praised Secretary McMahon for her efforts to dwindle down the operations of the Education Department, which has been a central goal of the second Trump administration. Janaki Mehta, NPR News.
6: The investigation continues into an alleged cocaine ring at Penn State, where drug dealers allegedly used two frat houses to sell drugs to college students. But NPR's Brian Mann found the big substance use risk on U.S. campuses isn't cocaine, it's alcohol.
10: The drug bust at Penn State was headline-grabbing. 14 people arrested. Fraternity pledges allegedly helping process cocaine sold at campus parties. But federal research shows cocaine use among college-age Americans has actually been dropping fast. Megan Patrick at the University of Michigan is one of the co-authors of an annual report studying substance use.
11: There's been a decrease over the past 5 years in cocaine use among young adults in the U.S. The prevalence overall is about 5%.
10: Alcohol use among college-age Americans has also fallen, but federal research shows about half of young adults still drink. The National Institute on Alcohol Abuse and Alcoholism estimates that as many as 1,500 college students die each year from causes linked to alcohol. Brian Mann, NPR News.
6: U.S. stocks drifted to a

0: And now here is your host for the evening, Don Ameche. Thank you, ladies and gentlemen, and good evening. Tonight we have an extremely interesting guest.
1: Who is he, Don? Anybody I know?
0: No, I hardly think so, Carmen. This gentleman is a member of a rare profession, an archaeologist.
1: Oh, is he from RKO?
0: He has nothing to do with the movies.
1: Oh.
0: At the head of the Los Angeles County Museum is a gifted art historian who is admired and respected by a staff of over 100 workers, including 30 curators. He very graciously consented to drop in this evening and gives me real pleasure to present the director of the Los Angeles County Museum, James H. Breasted, Jr. Mr. Breasted?
2: Thank you, Mr. Ameche.
0: Let me introduce you to some of our people. This is Miss Langford.
2: Oh, Miss Langford.
3: How do you do, Mr. Breast?
0: And our auction leader, Carmen Dragon.
1: So you're the fellow who runs the place. You know, I have to take my kids down to that museum every week.
2: Well, it's very educational, Mr. Dragon. Which department do they like best?
1: Oh, we never go in. They just like the trolley ride.
2: The great institution, the trolley car, you know.
1: Yeah, that's right. Uh-huh.
0: Mm-hmm. Well, let's get back to your institution, Mr. Breast. Which department at the museum attracts the largest number of visitors?
2: Well, it's hard to say, but I believe most people are interested in natural history. Our specimens are extremely lifelike.
0: Yes, I should say they are. You have no working knowledge of taxidermy, have you?
2: Very limited. The only time I do any stuffing is around Thanksgiving.
1: That's pretty funny, boy. He's all right.
2: Oh. Thank you.
1: You know, the first job I ever had was for a taxidermist right here in Los Angeles.
0: Were you any good at it, Carmen?
1: Not much. The first day I got a hold of a little deer and stuffed her, but it was no use.
4: It wasn't? Well, maybe the girl was too full to be friendly.
5: I always feed him very lightly before.
1: Oh, I wasn't feeding anybody, Frank.
5: Oh.
1: This little deer was in the back of a taxidermist shop.
5: Well, no wonder. Why didn't you take the girl to Westlake Park or get a car?
4: Frank!
0: It has nothing to do with girls.
5: Oh, no girls. Gets a dollar here every week. I'm not going
0: to... Can't walk off and on like this.
5: Take your grubby paws off me, Dodger.
1: Please, fellas, remember who's standing here.
5: I don't give a continental who's standing. I don't... Where'd you find this relic, Dodger?
0: Relic? If you must know, Morgan, I found him down at the county museum.
5: Well, they didn't do a good job on him. I've seen stuffed weasels that look more lifelike than he does. How long's he been dead?
2: Beg your pardon.
3: Mr. Morgan, this is very embarrassing.
5: Well, it's Dodger's own fault for... Oh. Hello, my dear.
3: Hello.
5: Yeah, aren't you the dove dancer at the Burbank Follies?
3: Dove dancer?
5: How do you get those birds to perch just where you want them?
4: Frank.
0: This is Frances Langford, and she's no dove dancer. She's a singer.
5: Oh, Frances Dancinger. Yes, of course. I'm sorry if I ruffled your feathers, my child. How can I make it up to you?
3: Well, that's not necessary, Mr. Morgan.
5: Ah, yes, but it is. I wish you'd drop by my place this evening and join me in a bottle of Paul Roger 28. And I'd be delighted to show you my private museum.
0: Museum?
5: Finest gallery in the world. Contains a complete hall of archaeology, ethnology, and Egyptology.
2: Excuse me, Mr. Morgan.
5: What is it, son?
2: Well, do you actually have a collection of fossils in your house?
5: This is no time to discuss my wife's relatives. And please don't interrupt me when I'm talking to a young lady. What time shall I expect you, my dear?
3: Well...
5: Come early and I'll let you handle my Neanderthal skull and scrutinize my petrified bones. Is it a date?
3: I don't think I can make it, but I'll be glad to send my husband.
5: Oh, your husband.
3: He's very interested in old relics.
5: Yes, well, this old relic's not interested in husbands.
3: Goodbye, Mr. Morgan.
5: Well, what a lovely specimen. She'd have made a wonderful addition to my collection of ancient stone sculpture.
0: Ancient stone sculpture?
5: Yes, she's so statuesque, and I'm such a chiseler.
0: Oh, Frank, what's all this hogwash about ancient stone sculpture?
5: Hogwash?
2: Gentlemen... I'm afraid you'll have to excuse me.
0: Oh, please, please, don't leave yet. You're going to come in mighty handy in a minute.
2: Well, I'd like to stay, but I have to go get back to the museum. A lot of people are waiting for me.
5: Yes, well, I don't doubt it, son. Do you pose the missing link?
0: He doesn't pose, he's the real thing. I mean, he's the head.
5: Well, he is. I'd hate to see the rest of the body.
0: Frank, did you ever hear of James H. Breasted, Jr.?
5: Yes. Come to think of it, the name is familiar. Wasn't he the director of the Los Angeles County Museum?
2: He still is, Mr. Morgan.
5: Really? I didn't know he got out of jail. Well, he was a great man, but this Bedstead...
2: Breasted.
5: Yes. Well, he was the black sheep of the family. I once engaged him as the second porter on one of my expeditions into the Valley of the Kings.
1: Second porter?
5: Yes, there was nobody else available, so I sobered him up and hired him.
2: Mr. Morgan, I don't want to annoy you, but...
5: Yeah, well, you do, you know.
2: I'm sorry, but you seem to know this Brisket or Bedstead or whatever his name is.
5: Yeah, Pretzel.
2: Yes, you seem to know him.
5: Yes, I know the character in question, and he's a very questionable character.
1: Frank, you say you engaged Mr. Breasted as a porter on one of your expeditions?
5: Reluctantly. The tomb of Tutankhamun had not yet been discovered.
1: Frank, and I cut out the double talk.
5: What
1: this is James H. Breasted, Jr., director of the Los Angeles County Museum.
5: Double breasted. Junior County.
1: Would you like to apologize, you faker?
2: I don't like to intrude, Don.
5: I was waiting for you. You're that nice, plum young man that comes to my rescue each week, aren't you?
2: Yes, I am, Mr. Morgan.
5: Hurry up and change the subject so I can get off the hook.
2: But I'm interested in the subject under discussion, and I'd love to hear about your expedition.
1: Why, I'm surprised at you, Marvin, falling for this baloney week in and week out. He doesn't know anything about archaeology.
2: On the contrary, Mr. Amici. Mr. Morgan sounds well-versed on the subject.
5: I do? I mean, I do. Most of my Oriental discoveries repose in the British Museum. But there's one expedition I'll never forget to my dying day.
1: I'd love to hear about it.
6: Why don't you shut up?
5: I was commissioned to locate the sarcophagus of the great King Ramesses I.
1: The first.
5: King Ramesses was known to have been the heaviest of all Egyptian pharaohs, weighing 630 pounds in his sandals and toga.
1: Oh, they must have had heavy sandals in those days.
5: Well, they had big togas, too. Said that King Ramesses was the daddy of all mummies.
2: Well, did you have any idea where to look for him, Mr. Morgan?
5: Not an inkling. As soon as I arrived at Alexandria, I changed to my pith helmet and shorts and mounted a camel to begin my search.
2: Where were you riding on the camel, Mr. Morgan?
5: In the usual place, between the humps. Days on the blistering desert, my supplies ran out, and I had nothing left but a loaded pistol and a full goat skin.
1: A goat skin full of what?
5: Goat. He grew oppressive, and so did the goat. So I tied him to a mirage and continued on my journey. That night, I reached the outskirts of Giza.
1: Yeah, well, what about the mummy?
5: Well, I'm coming to that. I found myself among the great pyramids and soon ran across an enormous stone mausoleum. 3 hours of frantic digging disclosed a miniature catafalque.
1: Miniature catafalque? What's that?
5: Short beer.
1: I'll have a large one.
5: Angostura?
1: Just a bucket.
5: Well, here's looking at... What are we talking about?
2: You were opening the beer.
5: Yes. Unfortunately, the chamber had been looted. I had just about given up hope when I noticed my camel pawing at the ground outside another massive granite structure. Gentlemen, the dumb beast had led me to the right spot.
2: You found Ramesses inside?
5: Yeah, you've guessed it. There he was, shrouded in his wrappings, lying peacefully in his weird Egyptian tomb.
1: Sphinx?
5: A little. Sphinx! You mean... No, it was one of the pyramids.
2: Well, this is really exciting.
5: It was then that misfortune struck. In my eagerness to remove the mummy, I tripped over a rare old vacuum cleaner and struck my head.
1: Old vacuum cleaner?
5: Yes, a Hoover, circa 1395.
1: Circa 1395?
5: Marked down from $14. I lay unconscious in the dark crypt for 22 days, never once emerging from my cataleptic state.
1: Too bad nobody found you. They might have buried you.
5: Not in Egypt, my boy.
1: No.
5: Anybody who is acquainted with the Egypt burial customs will tell you they take the utmost precaution.
1: Why is that?
5: In the days of the pharaohs, premature burial was a common thing.
1: Huh?
5: In order to avoid recurrences, they devised a very elaborate system to make sure there was no spark of life left in the king before they mummified him.
2: What was the system?
5: When a king passed away, they carried him on a jewel litter to his last resting place.
1: A litter.
5: Feasted and drank for 9 days. All the time sprinkling his face with the fragrant wines of Egypt.
1: That's good.
5: On the 9th day, 200 of the most beautiful native dancing girls, very lightly clad, danced for hours around the deceased king, showering him with lovely glances and frequent kisses.
0: Well, how did that stop premature burial?
5: Well, if he didn't wake up then, they knew he was dead.

0: Now, here are Don Ameche and Francis Langford as John and Blanche Bickerson in The Honeymoon Is Over. The Bickersons have retired. Poor husband John, a chronic insomniac and suffering from Grunter's disease, struggles during an acute attack of his ailment, while Blanche Bickerson attempts to describe his symptoms over the phone to Dr. Hersey. Listen.
1: This is worse than ever, Dr. Hersey. Can't you come over?
2: Mrs. Bickerson, it's almost 3 o'clock, and I'm sure his condition isn't critical. I'll come over in the morning.
1: But he might recover by morning. I wouldn't want that to happen.
2: What?
1: I mean, I don't want you to make the trip for nothing.
2: Oh, it won't be for nothing, Mrs. Bickerson. I'll charge you.
1: Oh. Do you charge for telephone advice, Dr. Hersey?
2: When I can be of some help, but there isn't anything I can suggest now.
1: Wait a minute. I'll carry the phone into the bedroom, and you can hear what John's going through. Listen.

0: in your washing machine, Mrs. Bickerstaff?
1: That's my husband.
0: Incredible. Tell him to do that again.
1: I don't have to. He will.
0: Well, there's only one thing
1: I can't hear you, Doctor. Wait till I get the phone out of the room. Now, what were you saying?
0: It's definitely a post-pharyngeal condition, and that roaring intake indicates he's a mouth breather.
1: No, he's not, Doctor.
0: Well, now, Mrs. Bickerson, this isn't the first case of aggravated snoring I've run into, and I can recognize a mouth breather when I hear one.
1: Maybe, but John isn't breathing through his mouth.
0: What makes you so sure?
1: I taped it shut with court plaster.
0: That isn't wise, Mrs. Bickerson. I'd rather have you tape his nostrils. It's less dangerous.
1: I tried that last night. I think my husband snores through his pores.
0: Well, he refuses to submit to surgery. There's nothing else I can suggest. Good night, Mrs. Bickerson.
1: Good night, Dr. Hersey. Maybe John's quiet now. Something new has been added. John, turn over on your side. Go on. John, stop making that silly noise. What's the... Oh, for heaven's sake, the adhesive tape.
2: Oh! What did you do that for? What's the matter with you, Blanche? Who taped up my mouth?
1: I put it on to stop you from snoring.
2: I never heard of such a thing. You had to go and tape my mouth just when I'm raising a mustache. You pulled out every hair.
1: Now, I'm glad. That mustache looked horrible anyway.
2: It did not. Looked as good as yours.
1: John Bickerson.
2: Well, you hurt me.
1: My skin is as smooth as a baby's, and you know it. You'd better say you're sorry for what you said to me, John Bickerson.
2: Oh, all right, I'm sorry. Put the lights out.
1: You've got the worst disposition of anybody I ever met. You're not the same man I married.
2: Don't tell me there's a loophole.
1: No, it's too bad about you. You're no bargain, you know. I could have done better, I'm sure.
2: I swear sometimes I wish you'd have married the first idiot who proposed to you.
1: I did.
2: Very funny. What are you doing out of bed at this time of the night anyway?
1: I'm too nervous to sleep. I have to make a speech tomorrow at the women's club, and I'm scared to death.
2: What women's club?
1: The Little Helpers of the Young, Old, and Helpless.
2: The Young, Old, and Helpless?
1: Yes. I'm on the helpless committee.
2: I bet you're the chairman.
1: No, I'm only the fourth assistant temporary vice chairman. That Mrs. Cluster is the chairman.
2: Who?
1: You know Mrs. Cluster, John. That's the little old lady that lives next door.
2: Little old lady.
1: She cut her hair real short yesterday. What do you think she looks like?
2: A little old man.
1: She does not. She looks very cute. She's the one who got me to join the organization.
2: I'm not interested. I'm sleepy.
1: Sure. It's all right for you men to belong to your lodges and clubs and heaven only knows what.
2: Yeah.
1: But you can't stand the thought of your wives organizing. Don't you believe in clubs for women?
2: Clubs, sandbags, chloroform, anything. To tell me all about it in the morning, Blanche. Good night.
1: John, don't be so mean to me when I'm so upset. Why don't you say something nice to me before you go to sleep?
2: Mm.
1: You love me as much as you used to?
2: Yeah.
1: Am I the prettiest girl you ever saw?
2: Mm.
1: And would the world end for you if you ever lost me?
2: Yeah.
1: See, you can say the sweetest things when you want to. Tell me some more.
2: That's all I could think of.
1: Well, just tell me you never loved anybody else but me.
2: I never loved anyone else.
1: You swear to it?
2: I swear to it.
1: I don't believe it.
2: Oh, help me, it's the truth, Blanche. I'll admit I've often admired women for their looks, background, or intelligence, but with you, it's love, nothing else. Go to sleep.
1: I can't sleep, I tell you. I keep thinking about the meeting tomorrow.
2: Well, don't go.
1: I have to go.
2: Why?
1: Because we're having it here.
2: Well, what did you do that for? Those dames will mess up the whole house.
1: They can't make it look any worse than it does now. I'm ashamed of the place, John. The rug needs cleaning, and we need new wallpaper in the hall.
2: The wallpaper looks fine. It hasn't been on there 4 years.
1: I know, but nobody else wallpapers their hall with old racing forms.
2: That's because they have no imagination. Looks different, and it didn't cost anything.
1: Well, I want new wallpaper just the same.
2: Okay, I'll take care of it tomorrow.
1: You say it, but you won't do it. Get up and do it now. Get up and wallpaper the hall.
2: Oh, you must be out of your mind, Blanche. It's almost 4 o'clock in the morning. Why don't you let me sleep?
1: Because you won't do anything to help me.
2: Okay, put on the lights. Where's my bourbon?
1: There isn't any.
2: No bourbon. There was a full jigger in that bottle, Blanche. Now, who stole it?
1: Don't get hysterical. I used it to take a stain out of your gray pants.
2: That was a bourbon stain. Dipped out of my coffee cup this morning. Why didn't you use cleaning fluid?
1: I couldn't find any, and I told you not to yell at me. You wouldn't raise your voice to Gloria Gooseby.
2: Oh, now don't start with Gloria Gooseby.
1: Believe me, if she ever slapped you once, you'd give up quick enough.
2: She slapped me dozens of times, and I never give up. I mean, I hate Gloria Gooseby, and I wish she'd never been born. I swear if I hear you mention her name again, I'll leave town.
1: That's right. Run out on me in my hour of need. Leave me here without a nickel. Get on the Super Chief and go to Chicago.
2: Nobody's getting on the Super Chief.
1: I'll follow you to the station and run in front of the train. Maybe I'll trip. The locomotive is bearing down on me at 60 miles an hour while you sit in the drawing room smoking a big fat cigar.
2: Blanche!
1: Why don't you pull the emergency cord, John?
2: Stop working yourself into a frenzy. You just put on that act to make me forget how mad I am. It's the truth, isn't it? Why don't you admit it?
1: Oh, hush up and go to sleep.
2: Yes, go to sleep, she tells me. Cleans my pants with my last shot of bourbon. Takes a train to Chicago. Now she tells me to go to sleep. I'll never sleep another wink as long.
1: John! The telephone, answer it.
2: Yeah, I never saw it to fail. The minute I... Oh. Hello!
3: Hello, do you have an owl show tonight?
2: An owl show?
3: Would you please tell me the name of the feature picture?
2: Drop dead!
3: Who's in it?
2: You are! Everything happens to me. Put out the lights, Blanche. I'll never live through this night.
1: Are you very angry, John?
2: No, I'm just sick.
1: You love me?
2: What have you done?
1: Well, I was so upset about my speech that I forgot to give you something that came for you yesterday.
2: A letter?
1: Special delivery and registered. It was addressed to you and marked strictly personal and private.
2: No. What did it say?
1: Well, you needn't be so snide about it, John.
2: Snide.
1: I wouldn't have read it, but I accidentally steamed it open while I was pouring myself a cup of tea.
2: Accidentally, hmm?
1: Here it is.
2: Yeah. Oh, it's from the government.
1: Good night, John.
2: Mr. John Bickerson, sir, in checking your return for 1946, we find you have overpaid your tax. Enclosed, fine check for $76.50. The cup. What? Oh, what a break. I find. Blanche.
1: Yes, John?
2: Where's the check?
1: What?
2: What did you do with my $76? What did you do with my money?
1: If you'll stop screaming, I'll tell you.
2: Well?
1: I bought you a Christmas present with it.
2: A Christmas present for me? Well, why didn't you say so, Blanche? What did you get me?
1: Wait till I put it on.
2: Put it on? I thought you got something for me.
1: Well, you'll enjoy it as much as I will. It's a beaded bed jacket.
2: A beaded bed jacket?
1: For formal sleeping. You'll love it, John.
2: I'll hate it. I scrimp and save and deny myself everything. I cut down your old dresses to make underwear for myself. I gotta take
1: don't
2: you and
1: me. Don't you dare threaten me, John Bickerson. I'm entitled to a little luxury, too. I work just as hard as you do, and I never have any pleasure at all.
2: Okay.
1: I'm fed up with the way you carry on over every penny I spend. Don't you think that I
2: haven't...
1: Okay,
2: I'll go to sleep and forget about it.
1: No, you won't. I'm going to give you a piece of my mind.
2: Oh.
1: You've had it coming to you for a long time. You think you're the only one who can...
2: What's the matter?
1: My jaw. I can't talk.
2: You can't talk? Well, lie still. Don't touch it. I'll call Dr. Hersey. And don't be scared. I'm sure it's only temporary.
0: Hello?
2: Hello. Dr. Hersey, this is John Bickerson.
0: Again?
2: Yes. I think my wife has dislocated her jaw. She can't talk.
0: She can't move her jaw at all?
2: No. If you're in the neighborhood sometime next week, you might drop in.
0: Very well.
2: Good night, Doctor. Good night, Blaine.

This song is for you if your world is narrowed down to one person. It's for you if your dreams reach the heights of a cottage and the breadth of a garden. It's for you if you can think of the future only in terms of the plural, never in the singular. It's for you if you've reached a state of heart where every love song seems to have been written for you.

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1: Old Gold Time on Tuned to Yesterday from the 10th of October, 1947. That Armed Forces Radio Service rebroadcast called the Frank Morgan Show. Morgan, you know from his appearance as the man behind the curtain in The Wizard of Oz. On screen from the year of the broadcast we just heard, he was in one picture alongside Lana Turner, Van Heflin, and Donna Reed in the romantic adventure Green Dolphin Street. You're listening to an hour of variety on Tuned to Yesterday. I'm Mark Levonier. Don Amici was the host of the show we just heard, and coming up next, his brother Jim is the host for Hollywood's Open House. This syndicated broadcast first heard on January 15th, 1948.

is Hollywood's Open House. Starring Enrique Madrigal, his violin, and his orchestra, featuring Hollywood's comic star, Rags Raglan, with an all-star supporting cast, and yours truly, Jim Amici. And our very extra special guest, the incomparable Hildegard.

0: this session of Hollywood's Open House, we're privileged to again present a great comedian. Actually, he's no longer with us, for Rags Ragland is dead. All of us who knew Rags will miss him. We'll miss his great talent, his ability to make people laugh. Before Rags passed away, we were fortunate to electrically transcribe one of his greatest comedy routines. And now we're going to be able to hear that routine again, to hear Rags Ragland again. The next voice you'll hear is that of our genial host, Jim Amici.
1: Oh, Enric. Enric Montgomery, come here.
2: You want me, Jim? What's wrong?
1: Well, have you seen Rags Ragland around anywhere?
2: No, I haven't seen him anywhere. Why?
1: Well, he's supposed to be here right now. I stayed up all night memorizing a special introduction form all about what a fine fellow he is, what a great comedian, and how wonderful he was in pictures like Meet the People, Girl Crazy, Dewberry Was a Lady, Anchors Away, The Cannibal Ghost, and now he isn't even here.
2: Is that all? I know what it is, Jim.
1: You do? Where?
2: Downstairs. There are some people down there, and they won't let him come up.
1: Won't let him? Well, why?
2: On account of his beard.
1: The beard? What beard?
2: The beard on Rex Ragland's face. They're taking a whole bunch of pictures.
1: Holy smoke, a fine time to be taking pictures. We've got to find him and get him up here. Send someone down there.
3: Never mind, Jim. Here I am. Here I am.
1: Rags, hurry up. What's the idea of stopping to have pictures taken?
3: Oh, but it's important. It's for publicity.
1: Oh, publicity.
3: Sure. They took all kinds of pictures. Full face, profile.
1: But why?
3: Well, like I said, for publicity. They're going to build me up. Imagine, Jim. Pictures of me all over the United States.
1: Oh, that's fine. All over the United States.
3: That's what they said. They're going to put up my picture in every post office in the country.
1: Oh, Rags, how do you get into all this trouble?
3: Me? I never get in trouble.
1: Oh, is that so? Well, what about that traffic cop I saw you arguing with yesterday?
3: We weren't arguing. Just a friendly conversation.
1: Sure.
3: Sure. I'll tell you how it happened. I got hold of a car, see, and I was driving down 6th Avenue over near Radio City. And the first thing I know, I hear the peculiar kind of a noise.
4: Hey, you! Can't you hear my whistle? Pull over to the curb. Now get out of that car and come over here. Yes, you, come on over here.
3: Yes, sir.
4: Do you know you were just going 60 miles an hour the wrong way on a one-way street? You crossed the white line, passed the red light, and now you're parked by a fire plug.
3: Something wrong?
4: Something wrong? You only broke every traffic rule in the city. Now tell me, where were you going in such a hurry?
3: Oh, I was going to the fight. You see, One Punch Kelly is fighting K.O. Gloom, and I'm a little late.
4: Oh, yeah? Well, I'm going to give you a ticket.
3: Hey, can you spare another one? My wife, she'd like to go to see the fights, too.
4: She would. Well, this ticket won't take you to see One Punch Kelly. This ticket will take you to see Judge O'Brien.
3: Who's he fighting?
4: He'll be fighting you at 9 o'clock in the morning. Were you ever up before Judge O'Brien?
3: Now, what time does the judge get up?
4: About 6:30. How do I know what time he gets up? Now, let me see your license.
3: Well, I'm not getting married.
4: I mean your driver's license.
3: Oh, that old thing. Oh, the driver's license.
4: Yeah, driver's license.
3: Driver's license. It's in my wallet. I left it home on the dresser.
4: Oh, I see. But you do have a driver's license.
3: Oh, sure.
4: Did you take a test?
3: Uh-huh.
4: What happened?
3: Came back no blood.
4: Oh, no blood. Well, what kind of a test did you take to get your license?
3: Oh, there's nothing to it. You meet the fella, you get in the car, you drive around the block, you stop, you start, you go ahead, you back up, park at the curb. Put $5 in the matchbox, drop it on the floor. There's no trouble at all. Everything is fine.
4: No trouble at all. Very clever. Now, let's get back to some of these violations. Do you know anything about traffic rules?
3: Oh, sure. I know all about the rules.
4: Well, what is the white line in the middle of the road for?
3: That's for bicycles.
4: Oh, a bicycle. I see. Now, do you see those one-way street arrows on the post? Do you know what that means?
3: Sure. It tells you which way the wind blows.
4: The way the wind blows. I see. But supposing an arrow is pointed one way on a one-way street and the other way on another street. What does that mean?
3: Wind blows up one street and down the other.
4: Oh, it does. Very smart. Now, how about the traffic lights?
3: Oh, I see those every once in a while.
4: You do, huh? Well, do you know what they mean?
3: Sure.
4: All right. What does a red light mean?
3: Stop.
4: That's fine. Now, what does the green light mean?
3: Go ahead.
4: Amazing. And what does the yellow light stand for?
3: God help those that are walking.
4: Oh, my. Tell me, who does the car belong to?
3: That I don't know.
4: Oh, a stolen car, hey? Well, as long as you were stealing a car, why did you steal a pushcart with headlights?
3: Now, don't talk about that car.
4: Why not?
3: I did a lot of work on that car.
4: Oh, you did?
3: I painted and everything.
4: Oh, well, tell me, why did you paint one half of the car yellow and the other half purple?
3: Well, that's in case if I have an accident, the witnesses will get mixed up.
1: Oh, I see. Very good. Now, how are the brakes on the car?
3: The what?
1: The brakes.
3: Brakes. There's no accessories came with the car.
1: Accessories? What are you talking about? Brakes are not accessories. Brakes are on all cars. Now, tell me, how do you stop that car?
3: Oh, just lean out and drag my foot.
1: Oh, you do, I see. Driving a car with no brakes at 60 miles an hour. Say, tell me, aren't you afraid?
3: Oh, no. I keep my eyes closed.
1: You do.
3: But don't worry, I'm a very careful driver.
1: Oh, you are?
3: Sure. Sometimes I even drive on the sidewalk.
1: Oh, please. Why, you poor fool. Don't you know the difference between a sidewalk and a street?
3: Sure. When I'm on the sidewalk, I hit more people.
1: But you do.
3: Mm-hmm. Yesterday, I got 8.
1: Only 8. Oh. Say, another thing. I noticed that there's no license plate on the car. Now, where are you from?
3: New Jersey.
1: Oh, one of those Jersey wise guys. Come all the way over here to New York to break all the laws. I bet you had a tough time with all that traffic coming over here.
3: No. Just went right through.
1: Oh, you did. Now, look, you seem to be a pretty nice guy. Now, if you'll answer one question for me, I'll tear up this ticket.
3: Okay.
1: Now, listen carefully. How in the world did you ever get through the Holland Tunnel?
3: Well, there's an opening on the other end.
1: Yeah, there.

Hollywood's Memory Lane. Hollywood is a land of tinsel and glitter. It's a shadow land where almost nothing is permanent. Exceptions to this rule have been few, but there's one great exception. A motion picture which will live in our hearts and in our minds for many a year. It's titled The Life of Emile Zola. We bring it to you now in our own radio version based on authentic material from the life of Zola.

In the name of the people of France, Alfred Dreyfus, captain of the 14th Regiment, having been found guilty of the crime of treason, is condemned to deportation and imprisonment for life. He is to be publicly degraded, stripped of his arms, and dismissed from the service of France, thus forfeiting his privileges, his decorations, and his right to bear arms forever.

0: Come in.
1: Pardon me, Monsieur Zola. Madame Dreyfus is here to see you.
0: Yeah, Dreyfus? Is there no getting away from that name? All right, I'll see him.
1: You may come in, Madame Dreyfus.
2: Thank you. Thank you, Monsieur Zola, for seeing me.
0: I haven't much time.
2: I shall be brief, Monsieur Zola. I've come to ask your help.
0: My help? I can't see in what way I can be of any help to you.
2: You know that my husband...
0: Yes, yes, I know all about him. Who in France does not know about him? He's a traitor.
2: My husband is not a traitor, Monsieur Zola. He's innocent. Oh, I beg you to take his side and publish his innocence to the world.
0: I declare the innocence of a man judged guilty by a military court?
2: I have proof of his innocence. Unquestionable proof. Look, it's all here in this portfolio. I'll leave it here with you. Oh, read it, Monsieur Zola. And decide for yourself whether Alfred Dreyfus is a traitor. And decide what you must do if he is innocent.
3: Emile, you'll be ruined if you defend Dreyfus.
0: The man is innocent.
4: He's been tried and found guilty.
0: The man is innocent.
1: Oh, very well. Now, what do you want to do?
0: I've written a letter to the President of France. I want you to publish it in your newspaper.
3: Oh, but Emile, I...
0: Wait. I'll read it to you. Mr. President of the Republic, permit me to tell you that on your record, and the history of France is now being threatened with a most shameful blot, the Dreyfus affair. Dreyfus is innocent. This, Mr. President, is the simple truth. Therefore, I must speak and I must accuse. I accuse the Minister of War of having concealed decisive proof of the innocence of Alfred Dreyfus. I accuse the Chief of Staff of being an accomplice in the same crime. I accuse the War Office of having viciously led a campaign to misdirect the public opinion in order to cover up its own injustice and its own sin. Mr. President, this wrong must be righted. For in a nation of free men, an injustice to one is a dangerous transgression against all.
1: Emile, you know what the army will do to you if you publish that?
0: Yes, yes, I know. They'll put me on trial for libel. They'll try to ruin me. Well, let them. In the freedom of this one man, I see the freedom of all men. In his unjust imprisonment, I see the imprisonment of the spirit of all mankind.

0: In a moment, we will bring you the second act of The Life of Emile Zola. And now, Act Two of The Life of Emile Zola.
1: Silence. We must have silence in this court. Silence. Excellency, is this a trial in a court of law, or is this a farce upon a stage?
2: You do not think Monsieur Zola is receiving a fair trial?
1: No, he is not.
2: Your only restriction is that you may not introduce the case of Alfred Dreyfus into the trial of Monsieur Zola. It is irrelevant.
1: Irrelevant? Monsieur Zola is accused of criminal libel, of falsely accusing the army of injustice. How can I possibly clear Monsieur Zola of this charge unless I prove that Monsieur Dreyfus is innocent?
2: That is your problem,
3: Your Excellency. I speak in my own defense.
2: That is within the law. You may speak, Monsieur Zola.
3: Thank you. Gentlemen of the jury, each man who lives desires above all to serve his country. Each man fulfills this task as best he can. Some choose the way of the sword, as did Alfred Dreyfus. Some choose the way of the pen, as did I. But you, gentlemen of the jury, have been granted the privilege of serving your country in the greatest of all ways, through justice. You are citizens of a land which gave truth and justice to the world. You know that so long as a single innocent man suffers unjustly, no man can hope for justice. It's for this reason that at this solemn moment, in the presence of this tribunal which is representative of human justice before the whole world, I swear to you that Alfred Dreyfus is innocent. I swear to you that he is no longer a mere individual. He's a symbol of the world of free and innocent men. I swear to you that if you allow him to suffer and continue in his unjust punishment, you place in danger not only yourselves, but your children and your children's children, and that you destroy forever the things by which we have lived and for which we have died. Liberty, equality, and justice.
0: In the name of the people of France, Alfred Dreyfus, having been found innocent of the crime of treason, is created major in the army of France. In addition, he is to be publicly restored to his arms and to the army of France, thus regaining his privileges, his decorations, and his right to bear arms forever.

Our star maestro, Enrique Madriguera, has been officially named the musical ambassador of the Americas. Now, what this engrossing title really means is that no one can play the music of the Western Hemisphere with quite the dash and zest that he has. We've had some fine samples of his arrangements of tunes originating north of the border, and now he steps forward to bring us a sample of the romantic rhythms of south of the border. Enrique Madriguera and his violin in a special arrangement of the tantalizing tango, A Media Luz.

0: Hildegard, the incomparable Hildegard. Enrique, Enrique, look who's here.
1: You're telling me? Am I looking? Am I seeing?
0: Ah, Hildegard, it's wonderful having you here.
1: Hello, Hildegard.
0: Yeah, Enrique, go away. Hildegard is here now.
1: Why do you think I'm staying here?
2: Oh, thank you, Enrique. It's so nice to see you again.
0: Well, it's nice being among friends, even if they aren't yours.
2: And I like you too, Jim.
0: Yeah, that's me, one of a multitude.
2: Oh, but I really am sorry I got you so mixed up. You see, it seems so strange for me to be on a program about Hollywood. And because, well, I haven't even been to Hollywood. That's why it's so strange.
0: To which I say, so much the worse for Hollywood.
2: Oh, Jim, you know just the right thing to say to a girl.
1: But the Hildegard, you
0: now,
1: have been...
0: Now, listen, Enrique, if you want an exclusive monopoly on Hildegard, why don't you just say so?
1: So?
2: Boys, boys! What were you going to say to me, Enrique?
1: Just that you really have been to Hollywood.
2: I have. I don't know I've been there.
1: Certainly you have. You've been there through your songs. Each time Hildegard sings a song and makes it popular, Hollywood uses it. You sing a song called The Last Time I Saw Paris, don't you?
2: I certainly do.
1: Well, Hollywood used that song in a movie.
0: All right, Enrique, now it's my turn. Hildegard, you have still another song to sing, the one Metro-Goldwyn-Mayer bought up before the song was even released.
2: Oh, you mean All of a Sudden My Heart Sings?
0: Right. And now we're going to have the great privilege and pleasure of hearing this great new song as...
1: Hildegard.
2: Yes, yes, yes.
1: Would you like to hear a joke?
0: Sure.
1: I made it up myself.
2: Oh, not you too, Enrique. As a matter of fact, Enrique, I just got an award from the Can You Top This Boys, and it's a beautiful golden egg. It's for telling the world's worst jokes in radio. And it... But go on, Enrique. Now tell me
1: all
2: your
1: right,
2: joke.
1: I'll tell you. It goes like this. I say, Hildegard, the other night I woke up in the middle of a terrific dream, and there was something running around my room without any legs. And then you say, something running around your room without any legs. And then I say...
2: That's right. Water.
1: How did you know?
2: Good for you.
0: Please, may I go on now?
1: Sure.
0: Hildegard goes to the piano to play and sing in her own inimitable manner. All of a sudden, my heart sings.

All of a sudden my heart sings when I remember little things, the way you dance and hold me tight, the way you kiss and say goodnight, the crazy

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0: And so, with Madriguera's own farewell signature, adios, this visit to Hollywood's open house comes to an end. The cast included Sylvia Lee, Don Douglas, and Louis Van Ruten. Our comedy star was Rags Ragland. Our guest star was the incomparable Hildegard. The script and all radio adaptations were written by Lee Shane. Original music was by Jack Belasco. The program was produced under the direction of Ray Green. This is Jim Amici inviting you to Hollywood's open house at this same time next week.
1: Hollywood's Open House, on Tuned to Yesterday from the 15th of January, 1948, a syndicated broadcast. And that brings the curtain down on this hour of variety on Tuned to Yesterday. Be with us again for more programs from radio's golden age. Until our next hour together, I'm Mark LeVonier. Thanks for listening. Good evening, it's 10:58. Glad to have your company tonight for this evening's edition of Tuned to Yesterday. We've got the second hour of tonight's program coming up next. Weather for this evening, mostly cloudy skies, some lingering showers possible. Overnight lows will be in the mid to upper 50s. And tomorrow, Tuesday, mostly cloudy with showers likely again. An afternoon thunderstorm also possible tomorrow. Continued cool with highs in the low 70s on Tuesday. Another hour of Tuned to Yesterday follows an NPR news update, and that's next on WRVO Public Media, your NPR news station from SUNY Oswego, WRVJ Watertown, WRVH Clayton, WRVD Syracuse, WRVN Utica, WMVQ Fenner, WRCU Hamilton, WSUC FM Cortland, WRVO Oswego and Syracuse, and live online streaming at WRVO.org. 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
1: Yesterday, bringing you programs from radio's golden age. I'm Mark Levonier. In this hour, drama from the Campbell Playhouse.
2: A hurricane, according to the dictionary, is the highest term in scales of wind forces. I quote from Webster, hurricane. Cyclones of diameter of from 50 to 100 miles, wherein the air moves with a velocity of from 80 to 130 miles an hour round a central calm space, which, with a whole system, advances in a straight or curved track, especially prevalent in the tropical regions of the Pacific. The final definition describes a hurricane as a violent rush or commotion, bringing with it destruction or confusion. Now, we'll try to leave out the confusion, and I promise you we're not doing the dictionary, but I think you ought to know, as authoritatively as possible, what you're in for.
1: It's Tuned to Yesterday.
3: Live from NPR News in Washington, I'm Linda Kenyon. The Trump administration is launching a campaign to pressure countries to cut economic ties to Iran. As NPR's Michelle Kellerman reports, the Treasury Department calls it Operation Economic Outcast, and it warns countries that they have to make a choice between the U.S. or Iran.
4: Treasury Secretary Scott Bessent says no one is above the reach of U.S. sanctions if they're helping Iran make money from oil or other key sectors. But he wouldn't spell out what countries could face secondary sanctions or when they might be punished.
5: We know who they are. They know who they are. So when the hammer of U.S. Treasury actions falls upon them, they will have no one to blame but themselves.
4: Asked why the U.S. is giving countries like China and other Iranian trading partners more time to respond to the threat of sanctions, Bessent said, quote, "Why would I want to blow up the global financial system?" Michelle Kellerman, NPR News, Washington.
3: President Trump's super PAC is spending hundreds of thousands of dollars in the final hours before polls close in South Carolina to support Darlene Graham for Senate. As NPR's Tamara Keith reports, the president endorsed Graham, the sister of the late Senator Lindsey Graham.
6: MAGA Inc. is sitting on more than $400 million in campaign cash, but hasn't been spending it. Now the super PAC is injecting $827,000 in last-minute assistance to Darlene Graham for get-out-the-vote phone calls and text messages. Trump also held a rally for Graham last Friday, begging South Carolinians to get out and vote for her in what is expected to be a low-turnout special primary runoff against Republican Congressman Ralph Norman.
7: What I really want you to do is pretend, please, that I'm on the ballot. Just come and vote. It's so important.
6: The power of Trump's endorsement is also on the line. Tamara Keith, NPR News.
3: Nearly all of the southern and southwestern United States is under a federal drought disaster declaration. Anna Pope of member station KOSU reports Oklahoma farmers and ranchers are having to make some tough choices.
8: Cotton, corn, and soybeans are bearing the brunt of extreme weather. Kelsey Bates, who farms with her husband in northwest Oklahoma, says crops are stressed and they lost a 400-pound steer due to heat. Because pastures lack water to grow grass for cattle, she says ranchers are rolling out hay ahead of schedule, adding to high input costs.
9: So we're going to be short on hay going into winter. Add on top of that, we're already starting to feed hay, when usually we don't have to start feeding hay until October, November.
8: The extreme weather has an immediate effect on farmers and ranchers, but she says it will trickle down through the supply chain to consumers. For NPR News, I'm Anna Pope in Oklahoma City.
3: 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Former Cleveland Browns tight end Daquan Wright could be the first player to go from the NFL team back to college football after committing to LSU. 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
10: Wright played for Ole Miss, where now LSU head coach Lane Kiffin coached from 2020 to 2025 and signed with the Cleveland Browns this year. He never played a game, though he did suit up for Saturday's preseason game. Now he's headed back to college. Wright is among a group of players who won a preliminary injunction saying a new NCAA ruling granting a fifth year of eligibility should apply to those who graduated high school in 2022. At a press conference, Kiffin said there will be more players who come back.
11: Because of these rulings, they're either going to play for you or they're going to play somewhere else around the country. So

0: We've made a decision to recruit them, like probably most people are.
1: He says LSU is just getting ahead of the curve. For NPR News, I'm Mel Bridges in New Orleans.
2: President Trump plans to visit Ireland next month to attend the Irish Open golf tournament at his golf course in County Clare on the country's Atlantic coast. The tournament will take place at Trump International Golf Links, Ireland, in Doonbeg. Trump also will mix in some presidential activities. He'll be attending an event with U.S. embassy workers as well as some business officials. The trip is scheduled to take place next month and starting on September 12th through September the 13th. I'm Linda Kenyon, NPR News in Washington.
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4: Welcome to Tuned to Yesterday, delivering shows from radio's past. I'm Mark LeVonier. Drama coming up in this hour from the Campbell Playhouse. Orson Welles and his Mercury Theater players adapt the story The Hurricane, which was originally a 1937 movie directed by John Ford and would win an Oscar for Best Sound and Recording. 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

0: Good evening. This is Orson Welles. A hurricane, according to the dictionary, is the highest term in scales of wind forces. I quote from Webster, hurricane. Cyclones of diameter of from 50 to 100 miles, wherein the air moves with a velocity of from 80 to 130 miles an hour round a central calm space, which, with a whole system, advances in a straight or curved track, especially prevalent in the tropical regions of the Pacific. The final definition describes a hurricane as a violent rush or commotion, bringing with it destruction or confusion. Now, we'll try to leave out the confusion, and I promise you we're not doing the dictionary, but I think you ought to know, as authoritatively as possible, what you're in for. Tonight's story, which is about a hurricane, is called The Hurricane. And the aim is to show what a cyclone of a diameter from 50 to 100 miles can do to a South Sea Island paradise and to the lives of the people who are still alive after it blows over. But the hurricane isn't the star of the hurricane. Mary Astor is, as she was in the picture and as I promised you last week. The hurricane is what happens. What happens to a young couple of the South Pacific and to another couple sent down there to rule over them. The people are what count, not the weather, and the whole system advancing in its straight or curved track will be over in a minute, and it will hurt me more than it does you. Anyway, it doesn't come for some time, and there'll be lots of soft music and laughing, dark-eyed maidens to keep your mind off the falling barometer. Now, just a minute before we set sail for the lands of soft music, sweet breezes, big blows, and Miss Mary Astor, Ernest Chappell hurries up our armchair gangplank with an interesting mealtime reminder for us all. Ladies and gentlemen, Mr. Chappell.
1: Thank you, Orson Welles. It's just this, ladies and gentlemen. I'm pretty sure that many of you, at some time or other, have had this experience. You've come to the table tired and a bit worn out. Your appetite is, well, let's say indifferent as you sit down. But then your eye is taken by a bright, glowing plate of Campbell's tomato soup set before you. You catch a whiff of its fragrant aroma, inviting you to taste it. You pick up your spoon, dip it in, and take a sip. And on the instant its tingling, deep tomato flavor takes hold of your appetite, you find yourself not only finishing your plateful down to the last delicious drop, but also eating the rest of your meal and enjoying it. Now, of course, it is true that Campbell's tomato soup, perhaps more than any other soup, has a way of coaxing on a tired appetite. And yet at the same time, this smooth blend of luscious, ripe tomatoes with its delicate seasoning and golden table butter also appeals to and helps satisfy the very liveliest appetite at any meal. No wonder it's the favorite soup of most people, served often and enjoyed always. And now we bring you The Hurricane with Orson Welles and our guest of the evening, Miss Mary Astor.
2: How far is Tahiti from here, Captain Nagel?
3: 600 miles, madame.
2: Are we really in the South Seas now?
3: Right in the heart of them.
2: The South Sea Islands, the last hiding place of beauty and adventure.
3: That's what all the travel folders say.
2: Captain, what's that wretched barren spot way off there to the right?
3: That's one of them. One of the South Sea Islands.
2: Nothing like that in the folders.
3: There was a time when it was mentioned in all the folders.
2: Oh, but it's just a silly-looking sand wave. Has it a name?
3: It's the island of Mauna Kea. 20 years ago, that was the most beautiful of all the islands that raised their little green heads above these waters. The most beautiful and enchanting bit of paradise in all the world. I always throw it a kiss when I pass it for old time's sake. Excuse me, madame.
2: What happened to it, Captain?
3: It's a very simple story, madame. That island made the mistake of being born in the heart of the hurricane belt. Begins quite a while back. I ran a boat between here and Tahiti in those days, before I got old and sober. And one beautiful morning like this, I sailed up to the beautiful island that used to be, with sugar and calico and a few other things for the islanders, besides a new governor from Europe to enforce the law. Later, I wished I'd thrown him overboard. He was just about as beneficial as the hurricane. But maybe I misjudge him. It's his story anyway, and I guess his story is as good as mine.
0: The Journal of Eugene Delage, Administrator of Mauna Kea, August 5th, 1902. From Tahiti to here, 9 days on the Katapoa. Fair wind and a calm sea. And early this morning, we sighted Mauna Kea.
4: Look, Eugene, the island.
0: Yes, there it is.
4: I never believed there was such beauty in the world. It's paradise, Eugene. Our paradise.
0: Let's hope the residence is a fit place to live in. I understand the last administrator is very incompetent. Suddenly, sort of fella. I'm telling what we're getting into.
4: I'll never want it changed. Not any part of it.
0: Very well, my dear. You admire, and I'll remodel. Natives are probably lazy and dirty and immoral. I've understood from other governors that these South Sea people are utterly lawless.
5: Oh, that depends, Your Excellency.
4: Oh, hello, Captain.
5: Good morning, Madame de
0: Beg your pardon, Captain?
5: It depends, Your Excellency, largely on how you treat these people. Take my mate Tarangi, for instance. I'll match him against any sailor in the Pacific. How's the wind, Tarangi? Holding?
6: Holding, Captain. It has to hold if I say so.
5: I'd as soon sail without canvas as I would without Tarangi.
6: Captain, canoe's coming. Coming aboard.
0: What's that?
5: Canoes. They're coming out to meet us. Chief Mahavy and his family. Lower the ladders there. Yes, they're a fine lot, these islanders, if you'll just leave them alone.
0: Really, Captain, you can hardly expect me to sympathize with such an opinion. Besides, I've been led to believe quite differently.
5: Mahavy! Come up and welcome! That's him coming up the ladder, the tall one with the white hair. And with him is his brother, Tavi, and his daughter, Marama.
4: What a lovely girl.
5: Welcome! Welcome, Mahavy!
7: Great chief, in the name of all my people, I welcome you to our island of Manakura.
0: Thank you.
7: May we work together, our people and you, in friendship and understanding for the benefit of all.
0: On behalf of the colonial government of my country, remembering always that duty comes before friendship and obedience before understanding, I accept your welcome, Chief Mahavy.
7: Great chief, my wife is dead. My daughter will speak now for the women of our island.
2: Like these white flowers, madame, may your life be happy among us. May beauty and love dwell with you always.
4: What is your name, my child?
2: My name is Marama.
4: Thank you, Marama. I saw your island for the first time barely an hour ago, from afar. But already I feel that you and your people are known to me, and that there is love between us. Always I hope you will think of my husband and me not as strangers in your midst, but as friends.
5: And here, Your Excellency, is our priest, Father Paul.
0: Yes.
5: Father Paul, this is Madame Delage.
8: Yes, I heard what she said just now to Marama. That was a fine thing you did, Madame Delage. With one simple, gracious speech, you have done much to erase all the pain and misunderstanding that has marred the relations between the people of this island and the alien law that governs them.
4: That's very kind of you, Father.
5: It's against my principles, Madame Delage, to agree with Father Paul, but I'm afraid this time I've got to admit he's right.
4: Thank you, Captain.
0: Well, Father Paul, as soon as it's possible, I want you to show me everything of your work. As administrator of this island, I shall be... What are you laughing at? Does that amuse you, Captain?
5: It does, rather. I'm sorry, Monsieur Delage. You see, Madame, your husband may administrate all he wants to, but do you know who really runs the people of this island?
4: Who?
5: Why, Father Paul. Isn't that so, Father? You marry them, you bring their children into the world, you baptize them, you bring them up, and in the end, you bury them.
0: This boy has stolen a canoe. Stealing is against the law. There's a penalty for breaking the law. He's therefore sentenced to 30 days' punishment. Finished with those 30 days, he'll know better than to break the law again.
7: Great chief.
0: You've heard the sentence, Chief Mahavy.
8: That's a harsh sentence, Your Excellency.
0: My concern, Father Paul.
8: But after all, Your Excellency...
0: No use your pleading for this fellow, Father. I don't interfere with your work, which is religion. Please don't interfere with mine, which is justice. Chief Mahavy, this man is sentenced to 30 days' hard labor on the coral reef. See that sentence is executed. March 17th. Over the length and breadth of the island this week, all thought of work is forgotten. Captain Nagel's mate Tarangi and Mahavi's daughter, Marama, are to be married. A great feast has been spread in the clearing in front of the residences. There's laughter and music everywhere. Men and women both are decorated with great wreaths of white flowers, and there is dancing every night, March 19th. An incident occurred today which has disturbed me profoundly. My wife's sake, I've ignored it. I'm not sure, however, that I've acted wisely in doing so.

0: away.
1: You must have followed me. You know that if we are caught...
0: There, I caught you.
1: Oh, Tarangi. It's against the law for the betrothed to be alone until their wedding day.
0: But we've always been together, Marama. We always will be. It was meant to be. It's written in the stars.
1: If it is written in the stars, then it is so.
0: And it is.
1: You've no way of knowing.
0: But I have. Deep inside me, I know. There is no law of God or man can keep us apart, Marama.
1: You must not say such things, Sarangi. It frightens me.
0: If it were wrong, then I should not say it. But it's right, and I believe it, and it shall be true. If the great water should separate us, I would swim to you, Marama. If walls are built around me, I shall climb them. And if chains hold me, I shall break them. But always, I will return to you, Marama. Believe that.
1: Why did you say that, Tarangi?
0: What?
1: About the great water. It is as if you had some portent.
0: Oh, I'm only making love to you, and yet you read a portent in it. Marama.
1: Tarangi. Oh, stop. This is the hour Monsieur Delage comes for his walk along the beach. He might see us.
0: Ah, what if he does? We'll be married tomorrow.
1: He'd not be pleased.
0: What does that matter? He's never pleased.
1: All the same, I don't want him to see us. I'm afraid of him, Tarangi. He walks so stiff and straight and looks so stern as if he always expected to catch us in some wrong. Oh, I'm glad I'm not going to be his wife. With a husband like that, Tarangi, a girl would never laugh and smile.
0: But you're not marrying Monsieur Delage, Marama. You're marrying me. And with me, you can laugh and smile and make love. And after we're married...
2: I stood still in the long grass by the edge of the beach and heard them. I heard every word they said about me until they moved away. After they had gone, I stood there quietly for a long time, looking out over the lagoon. Why do these people feel about me as they do? I've tried to be just and honest and fair. I've been as friendly with them as my position and my responsibility will permit. I've done my work here well. I've upheld the law to the letter. That's what I was sent here to do. And I've done it.

0: by the authority committed to me, I now pronounce you, Marama, and you, Tarangi, united in the bonds of matrimony through the Saint Christ our Lord. Amen.
1: Listen to that, Delage. That's music. Oh, come on out and watch them dancing. Forget that stiff-necked government of yours for a night.
2: You'll permit me to remind you, Captain Nagel, as a representative of that stiff-necked government.
3: Eugene!
2: I think quite enough of these marriage festivities, and I should say that you had too, Captain.
1: Me? Me? Well, then, they just begun. Well, good night. Didn't mean to offend you, Delage. Sorry you both won't join me. Good night, madame.
3: Good night, Captain.
2: I'm afraid that sometimes the captain is overly fond of his cognac.
3: I'm sure he didn't mean to offend you, Eugene. It was nice of you to join the wedding party even for that little while. It made them happy. It wasn't so hard, was it?
2: I don't know that my government would have approved, but there's no harm done, I guess.
3: No harm done, Eugene. And a great deal of good. If you'd only try and understand these people, Eugene, they're not like us. Why don't you let me help you to see them? Not through the eyes of your bureaus and your official reports.
2: How else should I see them?
3: Through my eyes, as you did for a little while this afternoon, during that marriage.
2: So you were pleased with me this afternoon.
3: I felt nearer to you then, Eugene, than I've been for many months.
2: Thank you, my dear. I think that's the one thing I couldn't bear. Whatever happens, that we should ever drift apart, either in our minds or in our hearts.
4: May 26th, Captain Nagel left today for Tahiti. All night they were loading. When they sailed, the Catapora carried the biggest shipment in the history of the island. There were 100 tons of copra. I think I may be permitted a not unreasonable pride in the reports I've sent in with him. Colonial government,

0: Good sailing, Tarangi. 12 days from the islands to Tahiti. Well, you can go ashore if you like. We won't be unloaded till morning. We'll start for home at the tide.
1: Thank you, Captain Nagel. I want to get a present for Marama here in Tahiti to make her happy.
0: Well, you go along, then. I'll meet you at 6 at the bar. We'll come aboard together.
1: Yes, Captain. Thank you, Captain.
2: Hello, Tarangi. When did Karapua get in?
1: This afternoon. Captain Nagel here yet?
2: Not yet. Tarangi.
1: Yes, Joe?
2: See that man coming towards the bar? He's been here all afternoon. He's drunk, looking for trouble.
1: But I'm not making any trouble.
2: You know how white men are when they're drunk.
3: Get away from that bar,
2: you! Let it go, Tarangi.
3: I don't drink with natives. Get away from that bar.
2: Who's I tell you, Tarangi?
1: I'm not doing anything wrong.
3: Oh, you're not, eh? Well, get up. Get up when a white man tells you, do you hear me? That'll teach you to obey your superiors, you!
0: But, Your Honor, 6 months...
4: Captain Nagel, you heard the verdict of the court. A native hit a white man and hit him too hard.
0: Not hard enough, sir. The man was molesting him. The sentence is unjust, Your Honor, and you know
4: this
0: it.
4: This court has passed sentence, Captain Nagel. 6 months. The sentence will stand.
0: But I sail in the morning. Is there nothing you can do?
4: There is nothing I can do.
0: You mean there's nothing you will do?
4: That's right. Good day, Captain Nagel.
1: Captain Nagel.
0: I've done all I can, Tarangi. 6 months isn't long. The time will pass quickly.
1: You will see Marama, Captain. You will tell her how it is with me.
0: Yes, Tarangi.
1: And you will see that she is taken care of, please.
0: Of course we will, Tarangi.
1: And Captain, tell her not to be sad. And tell her not to worry. Tell her I'll come back to her.
5: But, Eugene, it sounds so unjust.
0: Politics and red tape, that's all it is. It's an offense to good government.
6: Passion is a dangerous thing, Captain. I wouldn't criticize the government because a native breaks the law.
0: But, Delage, even the jury was sick about it. I could see it.
6: The magistrate, as I take it, is a just man, as I try to be. He'll see that no unfair punishment is inflicted.
0: Unfair punishment?
6: If I may remind you, Nagel... I don't choose to listen to criticism of my fellow administrators. It's not easy to wield authority. The man who allows sentiment to warp his judgment fails in his duty. It's something you perhaps can't understand.
0: Perhaps not.
6: Sometimes I think perhaps I've been too lenient here.
0: I wouldn't worry about that, Delage.
6: Thank you for that assurance, Captain.
5: Eugene.
7: Gentlemen, it isn't worth quarreling about. 6 months isn't forever. Why, first thing you know, Captain, you'll be bringing Tarangi back in time to see me bring his child into the world.
6: Child?
5: Yes, Eugene.
6: I didn't know. But that doesn't affect the case.
5: Eugene!
6: Germaine, there are things that concern me alone. I must ask you in the future to leave the administration of this island to me. Trust you won't think it necessary for me to speak to you again. Sorry. Now, gentlemen, if you'll excuse me, I have work to do. We shall expect you at the residence inn. Dinner.
4: Tarangi. For assaulting a white man, you were condemned by the High Court of the island of Tahiti to 6 months' imprisonment. You tried to escape. For that offense, your sentence was doubled. 4 times you have attempted to escape. 4 times you have been recaptured. And now, again, you appear before this court. And again, this court must sentence you according to the law. You know the law. You know the punishment. Double your previous sentence. 16 years.
8: Captain Nagel?
0: Yes, Delage?
6: You had this information 2 months ago when you were here on your last voyage. Why wasn't I told?
0: What information,
6: Delage? You know very well what I mean.
5: Eugene, what is it?
0: Only what might have been expected, madame. Tarangi escaped again 2 months ago. This time he got away. A guard was killed by accident.
6: Accident?
0: I happen to know the facts, Delage.
6: And I have them here in this letter from the warden of the prison. Official facts. You thought I wouldn't find out, didn't you? You thought you could shield a murderer.
5: Oh, I'm sure that's not true, Eugene.
7: She's right, Delage. That boy wouldn't commit a deliberate murder. And we all know how the captain feels about Tarangi's misfortune.
6: Misfortune? He brought it all on himself, Father, by his stubborn defiance. Now, by escaping, he's made a laughingstock of the police, the law. Above all, me.
5: Oh, Eugene.
6: He must be retaken. The government's prestige will suffer if he goes unpunished now.
0: I think it suffers more when a boy can get 16 years for striking a man who molests him.
6: I know very well what you think. What you all think. Cease to be of any interest to me. The authorities believe he will attempt to make his way to this island. They warned me to watch your ship, Captain Nagle.
0: My ship was searched before I sailed. From truck to keelson. And anyway, don't you know that Tarangi wouldn't implicate me by stowing away? Where would he hide on a boat the size of the Catapora?
6: Your crew would hide him. I only ask you to remember your duty, Captain, as I attempt to remember mine.
5: Eugene, judged by God's law, Tarangi has done no harm. Isn't that true, Father?
9: I may be a sentimental old man, Madame, and a very bad priest, but I believe God would judge somewhat differently from the colonial government.

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1: Journal of Eugene Delage, Governor of the Island of Manakura, 1902-1909. August 5th, 1909. Today is the 7th anniversary of our arrival, Manakura. Little to celebrate. Still no news of Turangi, but over the island there hangs a strange gloom. It grows for the month.
2: What's that confounded noise?
3: I don't know, Eugene. It sounds very gay. It's months since they played like that.
2: Why? Why? Yes, for months this island has been like the place of the dead. Now suddenly, tonight, this. There's no festival this time of the year. I'm going to find out.
3: What are you going to do?
2: I'm going to find out what it is. Baby! Baby! Silence! What's going on here? What's happening?
4: The people are celebrating, Your Excellency.
2: Celebrating what?
4: Their happiness, Excellency.
2: What are they happy about? Well?
4: Turangi, Your Excellency.
2: What did you say, Mahidi?
5: He's coming home, Delage. Turangi is coming home.
2: How dare you? How dare you stand there and defy me and you, Mahidi? Where did you hear this? Who brought the news?
5: I can tell you that, Delage.
2: Where, Captain Nagel?
5: The drums have brought the news. 600 miles from Tahiti. The birds have brought it. You hear the wind blowing? Well, it came on the wind.
2: Nagel, you're drunk.
5: Well, maybe I am, Your Excellency, but what have you got to say to all this? How about it? Has your colonial government any law against dancing and singing when the heart is happy? Eh, have they?
2: Well, Mahavey, administrator of this island, I demand to know what information you're holding back. Is Turangi here? You've seen him.
5: You don't have to see him, Your Excellency. He's the soul and symbol of all these people. No cage can hold them. They're the last of the world's afflicted race of humans who believe in freedom. Look at them dance.

0: August 11th. No word of Tarangi, no sign of him yet. I'm sure these people are right that he's near. I shall instruct Captain Nagel to take me to Katapoa for an extended search over the islands. Motu Tonga, Motu Atia, even the Far Islands.
1: Must you make this trip, Eugene? Why?
0: It's only my regular tour of the island. I shan't be gone a month. Why are you so concerned?
1: It's only... I don't see how you can go on his ship after the way you talked to Captain Nagel.
0: I don't hold grudges. You know that. Nagel ought to know it, too, after all these years.
1: I know why you're going, Eugene. You hope to find Tarangi.
0: Well?
1: Don't go.
0: You should know me well enough not to ask that.
1: Once, one night in this room, 6 months after we came here, I asked you something.
0: You asked me to see these people through your eyes, not the eyes of the law. What's happened?
1: An accident.
0: No accident, Germaine. The logical outcome of my own weakness in listening to you.
1: Eugene, you don't...
0: I made a mistake once, Germaine. I don't intend to make it again, no matter what the cost.
1: What is it you want, Eugene? That boy's life?
0: You, the priest, Captain Nagel. You all think I'm motivated by revenge. See if I could be that small.
1: I know you're not. They know you're not. Believe me, Eugene, we all understand. That's why we pity you. That's why I beg you now to give up this passion of yours before it destroys us all. Give him his chance, Eugene. Him and Marama, they love each other as we... once loved each other.
0: Germaine, all the others are against me. Not you, Germaine. August 12th, the search for Tarangi has begun. Katapo is well out of the lagoon now and in full sail. A while back we passed Father Paul, the native boy Marco, making their weekly fishing trip in that little... yawl. Strange, enviable man, Father Paul. The simple life he leads. His work and his play are one. And in them he finds such peace. I envy him that peace.
2: Shall I steer a while, Father Paul? You must be getting tired.
3: Not yet, Marco. Soon it will be time for supper, then you may take the tiller. What are you staring at, Marco?
2: Look, Father. Do you see nothing?
3: Huh? What is it, a log?
2: A canoe. And a man clinging to it.
3: You sharper eyes than mine, lad.
2: There. He's moving again.
3: Are you sure?
2: Yes, Father. Maybe it's him, Father. Maybe it's Tarangi.

0: How long were you in the water, Turangi, hanging to the canoe?
1: 2 days. It's good to be alive, Father.
0: Yes, my son. After that experience, 600 miles alone. Doesn't seem possible. Well, you've done it. Now you're faced with another problem. What are you going to do?
1: Now I'm going to see my wife and the child I've never seen. And my mother.
0: And then what?
1: Well, you know everything, Father, that I killed a guard. I didn't mean to, but he was killed by me just the same. I can't ask you to help me. Yet you know what it will mean to me if you would.
0: I know.
2: Father, you're not going to tell.
1: Give me one day, Father. That's all I ask. Give me one day with Marama before you tell anyone.
0: I first saw you, Turangi, an hour after you were born. I watched you grow to manhood. All the events of your life have been an open book to me. How can I be your judge?
2: Then you're not going to tell, Father?
0: No, I'm not going to tell. Turangi, the administrator, is making a tour of the island searching for you. He's expected back soon. You must be gone with your wife and child before he returns.
1: Oh, Father. Father, how can I ever thank you?
0: You don't owe me any thanks, Turangi. This is just between me and somebody else.

0: is where we live, Tarangi. Where we have waited for you all these months, all these years.
1: And now we're together again. We two.
0: We three. Chita.
2: Yes, Mother?
0: This is your father, Chita. He has come home.
1: Oh, little Marama. She has your hair.
0: But your nose.
1: And eyes, your eyes.
0: And your temper. You should see her fight with the boys.
1: She is both of us. She'll be strong like me and pretty like you. Oh, I'm a lucky man, Marama.
0: I'm frightened, Tarangi. If they should find you here.
1: Do you remember what I said a long time ago? That even though the great water separated us, I would swim back. Though they built walls around me and bound me with chains, I would still come back to you?
0: Yes, Tarangi.
1: I have come back. They can't take this day away from us. There has been no day like this, Marama, since the world was lifted from the sea.
0: Tarangi. Tarangi. Wake up.
1: What? Oh. Marama. I had forgotten I would wake and find you beside me. And if I just reached out my hand, I would find yours. It's so good.
0: Tarangi, you must get up. My father, Mahavi, is here. He's outside waiting for us. Mahavi?
3: Greetings, Tarangi. Father, my son. I waited as long as I dared before I came to you. You must be gone before the administrator returns.
1: But where to?
3: To the Forbidden Island. To Fenua Ino.
0: Fenua Ino? But that is taboo.
3: That is why no one will look for you. Once there, you and Marama will be safe for the rest of your lives.
1: Yes, Father.
3: Tonight, Marco and Marama will sail my canoe across.
0: Yes, Father.
3: And after, you will go together tonight to the Forbidden Island, to Fenua Ino.

0: August 19th. Cataphor docked today. Our search was fruitless. With the news I bear, there was no pleasure in coming home. The strange disquiet on the island. Feel it all about me. There's no movement among the natives. They only stand about and keep watching me. I have a curious feeling that something is going on here in this island behind my back. Germaine met me at the dock. Even her greeting was strained. And at dinner at the residency tonight, Father Paul did not appear.
1: I've never known him to miss one of these dinners of yours before.
2: It's strange his not being here tonight. Why do you suppose he didn't come?
1: Oh, he's in the village with Mama Rua, I expect. She's nearing the end, you know. She's going to die.
0: Who?
2: Sarangi's mother.
1: She keeps hanging on, though. She has a feeling she's going to see her son once more before she dies.
0: What makes her feel that, Captain?
2: Just delirium, I suppose.
0: I'm asking the Captain, my dear.
1: Oh, your wife's right, Delage. It's the fever, probably, and some sort of superstition. You know how these natives are.
0: Yes, I know. You can never tell what's going on in their minds. In the 7 years I've been here, I've learned to rely on instinct. Tell you there's something going on in this island. As I came up through the village, I don't know, natives behaved queerly. Some of them smiled at me. Never do that. Kept watching me and smiling. Smiling behind my back. If Tarangi was on the island, none of you would tell me, would you? Would you?
1: That wind's been rising all evening. The worst I've heard in a long time.
0: Like devils running around.
1: Yes, looks like we're in for a real blow this time. Well, I'd better be getting down to my ship.
2: I've never been on the island in a storm. Do they get very bad, Captain?
1: Well, I've heard tales of them. The Great Wind, the natives call them. A wind that blows the islands out of the sea. But I think Mauna Kora's pretty well anchored. Well, good night, Madame Delage.
2: Good night, Captain.
1: Good night, Delage.
0: Good night, Captain. Germaine. Germaine, did you hear anything?
2: Just the wind, Eugene, that's all.
0: I thought I heard voices. I'm right. There is something afoot. Outside there. Something queer going on behind my back.

0: sleep tonight. Shutters rattle. 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The moonlight streaming through the window makes fantastic patterns on the wall. Behind all that sound, there's something secret going on. I can't sleep. And I can't bear to be indoors. Perhaps if I go out into the air, onto the open beach.
1: Hey, who there? What are you doing about the canoe, boy? Speak up. What?
2: Marco.
1: What are you up to here on the beach this time of night? Stealing the chief's canoe, eh? Well, answer me. What are you storing tins of water in that? That's food. Answer me!
3: I'm going fishing, Your Excellency.
1: You're lying. This has something to do with Tarangi.
3: No, Your Excellency. I swear.
1: Look at you. When I mention his name, your eyes tell me that I've been trying to find out. Tarangi's on this island, isn't he? Huh? Answer me! Answer me! I tell you, there's no use keeping silent. I should take you to Father Paul. He'll make you tell the truth.
3: Father Paul, I didn't tell.
1: You see, Father Paul, this boy is guilty. That canoe was for Tarangi. Tarangi is here. Nagel deceived me, smuggled him in right under my eyes.
4: That's not true, Delage. Captain Nagel knows nothing about it.
1: Huh? But you know about it.
4: I picked Tarangi up at sea, not 10 miles from here, last night.
1: You? Of all men. My own priest.
4: I am Tarangi's priest, too. Could I, preaching the gospel of infinite love and the remission of sin by repentance, betray his trust in me? The laws of the state are one, the laws of God another.
1: Where is he now?
4: I don't know.
1: I see. Well, good night, Father. Captain Nagel?
2: Well, Delage?
1: I dare say it'll please you to know that so far I can't find a trace of him. Captain Nagel, I want your boat again.
2: But Delage...
1: How soon are you ready to sail?
2: This is hurricane weather. The barometer indicates we're squarely on the track.
1: Of what?
2: Of whatever's coming.
1: I'll not waste any more time. In the name of the government, I demand your boat. Well?
2: Men can't argue with the government. I'll be ready whenever you are, Delage.
0: On board the Catapora, waiting the arrival of Captain Nagel, giving last orders to his crew. Through my porthole, I can see the great waves breaking white on the reef. Something grim, terrible in the aspect of the sea. All my thoughts are of Jermaine. I've never left her like this before.

0: Mr. Rungi, why did you come back? I thought you got away.
1: Oh, it's too late. Didn't you see them?
0: See what, Rungi?
1: The birds. The sky was black with them. They've all gone away from the island.
0: What do you mean?
1: Don't you understand? The great wind. The birds have gone because the great wind is coming.
0: The great wind?
1: The hurricane. That's why I came back to warn you and my people. Run. Seek shelter. All this will go. This house too. The whole island. You must find shelter. Hurry. Hurry. Father, the water is up. The church will go. All of you must take refuge in the trees. In the trees!
2: My children, I only know that God sees us, that my place is here in my church. But those who want to take refuge in the trees must leave now at Turangi before it's too late.
1: Madame Delage, you must come with me. Hold on to me. Hold tight. We'll get through somehow.
0: Turangi.
2: May God.

August 5th, 8 a.m. The hurricane is past. Sudden silence. The sea lying calm and still in the sunlight. As we draw near the island, as far as the eye can see, there's nothing but desolation and death. And of the church, not one stone standing. Of survivors, not a trace.

0: here. Here, Madame Delage. 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
1: Are you all right?
2: Yes, Durangi. And you and Tita and Marama, we are all together, Madame.
0: Before long, they will find us.
2: But whom? Surely there's no one left.
0: I saw Captain Nagel's schooner pass way off before we were washed on shore.
2: Eugene.
0: They will find us before long.
2: Then they will take you again, Durangi.
3: Oh, no, Marama, no.
2: Durangi, it isn't far to your island, your refuge. You've got a canoe. Why don't you go?
0: We cannot leave you, Madame Delage. Oh. Not until they come.
2: You must leave at once in the canoe. Once you're out of sight, you're safe. Durangi, I beg you, please go at once.
0: We shall do as you say, Madame.

0: Germaine.
1: Eugene. 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
0: Germaine. You're safe. Oh, my dear, my dear.
1: And you, Captain Nagel, you too.
2: It is a miracle, madame. And the poor father isn't here to hear me say it.
0: Germaine.
1: Yes?
0: Were you the only one?
1: Yes, Eugene.
0: Were there no others?
1: No others. They were all washed away. I'm all alone. I was tied to a tree. It drifted here. All the others were lost.
2: All the others.
1: Take me back to the boat,
0: Germaine. Yes. You say you drifted in on a tree. It must have launched on the beach. Where is it?
1: On the other side of the island. Take me back to the boat, Eugene.
0: I have to report everything. I have to have a look at that tree.
1: Eugene, don't leave me. I'm afraid.
0: Yes?
3: Look. Footprints on the sand.
0: Footprints?
3: A man, a woman, and a child.
0: Fire.
3: There are footprints across the island. Down to the water.
1: Eugene, please don't go. Don't leave me.
0: We're only going to the top of the hill, my dear. It's a few yards.
1: Please, please, come back. There's nothing
0: to see.
1: One moment,
0: Jeanette.
2: Was it Taranga?
1: Yes, and Marama and the child.
2: He'll see them from that hill. He can't help it.
1: Eugene, please come back.
0: There's something offshore. Water, something dark. It's moving. It's a canoe. There are three figures in it.
1: Oh, it's nothing. I saw it. Eugene, it's nothing. It's only a floating log. Eugene, now that you've seen, Eugene, you can tell now, can't you, that it's only a floating log?
0: Yes, Jermaine. Let's go back to the ship. It's nothing. It's only a floating log.

0: This concludes our Campbell Playhouse presentation of The Hurricane. And now I see Orson Welles is ready with Mary Astor.
1: Well, ladies and gentlemen, now of 2.5 minutes since the hurricane blew itself out, and I'm happy to report that peace has been restored in Studio Number One. I also want you to know that the height of the big wind, the wind that blows the islands out of the sea, no one was braver or calmer than our guest of the evening, whom we are so glad to welcome back to Campbell Playhouse, Miss Mary Astor.
2: Thank you, Orson Welles, and good evening, ladies and gentlemen.
1: However, there's good reason for her calm, ladies and gentlemen. This is not Miss Astor's first hurricane. No, indeed. The part of Madame Delarge, which she played with us tonight, is the part she created in the picture Hurricane. And of that hurricane, the hurricane that director John Ford stirred up on Mr. Samuel Goldwyn's back lot some 2 years ago, stories are told that will never be forgotten. I wonder, Mary, you perhaps could bring yourself to tell us a few of the terrifying details.
2: Well, that hurricane, Orson, lasted not 3 minutes, but 3 months. 10 hours a day of wind and driving rain and
1: Miss
2: flying
1: Astor, sand. Please go on.
2: Well, what would you like to hear? About the time I was submerged for 90 seconds in 8 feet of water, or the time I fell 30 feet out of a tree?
1: The tree sounds great. Tell us about that.
2: Well, if you remember just now in our story, Tarangi lashed me to the branch of a great tree. The tree was carried out to sea, and I survived.
1: Correct.
2: Well, in the picture, that branch was about 30 feet off the ground. When the waves hit the tree, that branch broke suddenly and started, with me on it, head down towards the concrete floor 30 feet below.
1: What happened then?
2: I just went sailing down. It was a fine sight. Most convincing, everybody said.
1: Yes, but...
2: The cameras went on right on grinding. Director Jack Ford chewed up two handkerchiefs, and everybody was delighted.
1: But what happened to you, Mary?
2: Oh, me? Well, luckily, studio trees are partially made of wires, and those wires kept me from falling completely. After a while, some of the crew came over and cut me free with pliers and things. But nobody worried very much because by that time there were 5 or 6 people drowning in the tidal wave in front of the church.
1: Thank you very much, Miss Mary Astor. Thank you very much. Ladies and gentlemen, after that, I think you will all agree with me that we are very, very lucky to have Miss Astor with us here tonight.
2: And I assure you, I'm very, very glad to be here. Good night, Orson.
1: Good night, Mary. And please visit us very soon again.
0: In tonight's Campbell Playhouse production of Hurricane, Orson Welles played the part of Eugene Delarge. Germaine Delarge was played by Mary Astor. Father Paul was played by Ray Collins. Everett Sloan was Captain Nagel. Edgar Barrier, Tarangi, and B. Benaderet, Murama. The part of Mako was played by Eric Burtis. Music for the Campbell Playhouse is arranged, conducted, and in part composed by Bernard Herrmann. And now, Mr. Welles, if you please, a word about next week's story.
1: Certainly, Mr. Chappell. Next Sunday, ladies and gentlemen, we'll offer you that most celebrated of latter-day murder mysteries, The Murder of Roger Ackroyd. In the 13 years that have elapsed since Mrs. Christie's work was first published, it's been read, reread, and imitated more, I believe, than any other work of its kind. Now, by the standards of present-day murder mysteries, to be sure, The Murder of Roger Ackroyd has one rather important defect because it has only one murder. But beginnings must be begun somewhere. If you enjoy this frugal, solitary murder, which after all is surely better than none, we will try for more and better murders in the future. For our guest star, we have an actress who's known and loved by you all. An actress who's the mainstay of more motion pictures a year than you can count on the fingers of your two hands, the inimitable Edna May Oliver. And so until then, until next Sunday, and The Murder of Roger Ackroyd, my sponsors, the makers of Campbell Soups, and all of us from the Campbell Playhouse, remain obediently yours.

0: The makers of Campbell Soups join Orson Welles in inviting you to be with us in the Campbell Playhouse again next Sunday evening when we bring you the celebrated mystery, The Murder of Roger Ackroyd, with Edna May Oliver as our guest. Meanwhile, if you've enjoyed tonight's Campbell Playhouse presentation, won't you tell your grocer so tomorrow when you order Campbell's tomato soup? This is Ernest Chappell saying thank you and good night. This is the Columbia Broadcasting System.
1: The Campbell Playhouse, on tuned to yesterday from the 5th of November, 1939 on CBS. Bringing down the curtain on this hour of drama, on tuned to yesterday. Be with us again for more great programs from radio's past. Until our next hour together, I'm Mark Levonier. 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
2: And at 11:58, we're wrapping up tonight's Tuned to Yesterday Now at WRVO. 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
6: Iran says it's confident its trading partners will resist pressure from the United States after Washington said businesses and nations that deal with Iran would be isolated.

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5: Hello, welcome to Newsday on the BBC World Service with Rob Young in London and Anne Soy in Nairobi.
3: Iran faces the greatest financial offensive ever, according to the US Treasury Secretary, who has labelled it an economic D-Day for Iran.
6: It is no longer acceptable to operate in the gray spaces of this conflict. Countries cannot claim they are blind to enabling this activity.
3: We'll go live to Tehran to bring you reaction from there.
5: The economic impact of the Iran war is being felt in the US and across the world. We look at how high petrol and diesel prices are.
3: The wildfire in the US state of Nevada is expected to burn for another 48 hours and may spread further as many people have been told to evacuate. We'll bring you the latest from there.
5: That's after the latest world news.
7: Live from NPR News in Washington, I'm Linda Kenyon. President Trump is threatening to impose even more extra tariffs on Canadian autos and steel starting this January. Talks to avoid

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2: Good morning. It's 5:06. This is WRVO Public Media. Thanks for being with us early this Tuesday morning. Coming up in just a couple of moments on Morning Edition, we'll take a look at some of the new round of U.S.'s economic sanctions on Iran. Meanwhile, Iran vows to retaliate against those sanctions. And meanwhile, the Supreme Court hands President Trump a temporary victory on his efforts to restrict voting by mail. Much more ahead as we get underway with Morning Edition on WRVO Public Media. First, though, a check of our weather forecast. Right now around the region this morning, we have partly to mostly cloudy skies. There are a few light scattered showers around. Temperatures right now in the upper 50s and low 60s. We'll continue to see a few scattered showers around the region this morning into the afternoon before those start to dissipate later today. Highs in the upper 60s to low 70s. Partly cloudy tonight, lows in the 50s, and for tomorrow, a mix of sun and clouds. A bit warmer with highs tomorrow, 80 to 85.
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5: It's Morning Edition from NPR News. I'm Michelle Martin.
6: And I'm Leila Fadel. Good morning. The Trump administration called it the economic D-Day for Iran. But unlike the surprise U.S. landing in France during World War II, this D-Day was more of a warning to countries that sanctions are coming.
5: Here's how Treasury Secretary Scott Bessent put it in his news conference Monday.
7: We are giving everyone the opportunity to remedy bad behavior. Why would I want to blow up the global financial system?
5: The Trump administration has struggled to find an exit ramp to the war against Iran. Now it's trying to step up the financial pressure instead.
6: Joining us to talk about this is NPR's diplomatic correspondent, Michelle Kalloman. Good morning, Michelle.
8: Good morning, Leila.
6: Okay, so the Trump administration calls this Operation Economic Outcast. What's the plan here?
8: I mean, the U.S. wants to make the choices clear to Iran. It's either economic isolation and a subsistence economy or a path back to normal relations with the world. But the trouble is there are a lot of gray areas, and that's what Bessent is trying to deal with. He's warning countries that the U.S. knows how Iran is evading sanctions. He says the Treasury Department, and these are his words, have mapped every node, every facilitator, every network that Iran has used to smuggle oil and evade sanctions. And now the U.S. is looking at Iran's dealings in cryptocurrency, technology, gold, aviation, and shipping. The Treasury Secretary says no country or business is above the reach of U.S. sanctions. Take a listen.
7: We know who they are. They know who they are. So when the hammer of U.S. Treasury actions falls upon them, they will have no one to blame but themselves.
8: He announced sanctions on 60 entities and individuals, but didn't say when that hammer of broader sanctions might hit major banks, for instance, in countries that continue to do business with Iran.
6: Now, he didn't single out China, Iran's biggest customer for oil, or other countries in public, right? Why not?
8: Yeah, I mean, he said President Trump is having private diplomatic conversations with world leaders about all of this. And of course, China's president, Xi Jinping, is expected to visit the White House next month. And China views the U.S. sanctions as illegal. The Trump administration did add some Chinese companies to the blacklist, but it's not clear how far the Trump administration is really going to push China ahead of Xi's visit. You know, most of this is really just a rebranded sanctions campaign at the moment.
6: We're nearly 6 months into the U.S.-Israeli war against Iran. It'll be 6 months at the end of the week. So why this big talk about new economic pressure now?
8: Yeah, I mean, the war has lasted much longer than President Trump initially predicted. And remember when he started the war, he was telling Iranians who had been protesting the regime that soon they're going to be able to take over.

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1: And this is WRVO Public Media. Good morning. It's 5:49. Coming up in about 15 minutes, the Supreme Court issued a ruling yesterday that appears to favor President Trump's order to restrict mail-in voting.
2: This is an interim provisional win for the Trump administration, but the Supreme Court did not weigh in on whether Trump's order is legal.
1: We'll hear more on what the justices did rule on and what the decision means. That's coming up at 6:07 on Morning Edition on WRVO Public Media. 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Currently around the region this morning, we have mostly cloudy skies, a few light rain showers across parts of central and northern New York this morning. Temperatures are in the upper 50s and low 60s. We'll continue to see mostly cloudy skies this morning with a few scattered showers. Then we'll see a bit more sun for the afternoon, highs in the upper 60s to low 70s. Partly cloudy tonight, lows in the 50s. Tomorrow, a mix of sun and clouds. It'll be warmer with highs 80 to 85. And for Thursday, partly to mostly cloudy with some scattered showers and thunderstorms possible during the afternoon with highs on Thursday 80 to 85.
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4: Crimea was the first place Russian leader Vladimir Putin seized when he initially invaded Ukraine in 2014. An estimated 1 million Russian troops and civilians have poured into Crimea to make it more Russian. Yet in recent months, Ukrainian forces have made life in Crimea increasingly miserable, with nonstop drone attacks from both the sky and the sea.
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0: It's Morning Edition from NPR News. I'm Michelle Martin.
5: And I'm Leila Fadel. Good morning. Canadian Prime Minister Mark Carney is expected to announce new tariffs on American products in retaliation for President Trump's imposition of 50% tariffs on Canadian goods. President Trump has also threatened an additional 50% tariffs on Canadian cars, trucks, vehicle parts, and steel starting on January 1st. The U.S. and Canada's relationship is deteriorating. So what does that mean? For that, we're joined by Drew Fagan. He was a senior official in Canada's Department of Foreign Affairs and International Trade. He's now a professor at the University of Toronto's Monk School of Global Affairs and Public Policy. Professor, good morning and thank you for joining the program.
6: My pleasure. Hi, Leila.
5: Hi. So how much damage to Canada's economy could much higher tariffs on cars, vehicles, steel do?
6: Significant damage. The relationship between Canada and the United States economically is significant. It's significant for the United States as well. The relationship is asymmetrical. Canada's a medium-sized economy, the size of Spain, the size of Brazil. But obviously, we're up against a super heavyweight that's more than 10 times our size. So it's asymmetrical, but it's symbiotic. We both get something from the relationship. That's the way it's worked in the free trade era for more than 40 years. But this is a different situation, and the tariffs that are being imposed, particularly on industries in central Canada, I think it should be said, will be deeply damaging. And that's basically why the Prime Minister Carney walked away from the table on Friday. The tariffs would have been so high that you had to question whether these industries would continue.
5: Yeah, I mean, the Prime Minister said Trump wants to destroy Canada's major industries and pointed to Canada signing more than 20 trade and security deals with other trading partners. I mean, can that offset the economic hit from the tariffs imposed by the U.S.?
6: The challenge is it really can't, at least in the short term. You know, the relationship is bilateral, Canada-U.S., and most of our exports go to the United States. That's natural in a relationship like this in which geography dictates much of that. Canada's been talking about diversifying its exports for really generations, and there are opportunities. There's no question we have a pipeline to the West Coast now, another underway to send energy to Asia. There are other steps that we can take. Trade is actually growing with the rest of the world faster than it is with the United States, logically, given the circumstances. Fundamentally, Canada wants to trade with the United States and trade with other parts of the world as well. Part of the challenge with this negotiation is not just that the administration wants to block trade with Canada, but wants to dictate to Canada the terms by which it can trade with other countries in certain circumstances as well. And that's just not on.
5: Now, Trump told Canada's leaders to, quote, fall in line. Ontario's Premier Doug Ford was asked for his response on Monday, and here he is during a press conference carried by CTV News.
7: I don't respond to a dictator like President Trump, a bully like President Trump. As I said before, he's the type of guy in school that would take your lunch money one day, take your toque off your head the next day, and then steal your running shoes. But I'm not going to take any advice off a guy that's the king of bankruptcies.
5: Tough talk like this, insults aimed at Trump, do they hurt or help Carney as he navigates this?
6: So let's think of Carney as the country's ego, an intellect, a leader, well-respected globally, and Ford, the premier of the biggest province, as the id, in effect. He'll get down with Trump. Whether that's effective or not, I don't know, because, you know, many people would say Trump can go lower than anyone. I think what's the challenge here with somebody like Ford is he wants to escalate. And that is not probably smart strategy. What we need to do is meet the United States with regard to tariffs tit for tat. But I don't think that Canada, which is by far the smaller party, would be smart to start cutting off exports, for example, like potash or electricity.
5: We'll have to leave it there, unfortunately. Drew Fagan,
6: thank you very much, is
5: a professor at the University of Toronto's Monk School of Global Affairs and Public Policy. Thank you.
0: Wildlife enthusiasts have been flocking to a park in Northern Virginia looking for some unusual frogs.
8: They're blue green tree frogs, blue individuals of the green tree frog species.
0: Raina Bell is the curator of amphibians and reptiles at the California Academy of Sciences. She studied blue frogs, and that's not easy to do because it turns out they're pretty rare.
8: I still have never found my own blue frog in the wild. For instance, if I had a graduate student who was really interested in studying blue frogs as their dissertation project, I would say that's a terrible idea because you have very little chance of ever finding one in your entire career.
5: Bell first heard rumors of blue tree frogs in Virginia around 7 years ago. Based on recent photographs from Huntley Meadows Park in Alexandria, Bell says it doesn't look like just one frog.
8: At least for that particular species, there are a couple of pockets in sort of the mid-Atlantic area that maybe have higher proportion of these blue individuals.
0: So why exactly do some green tree frogs turn out blue?
8: It could be a mutation in one of the genes that's responsible for either producing or metabolizing yellow pigments.
0: And if you take the yellow out of a green frog, you're left with a blue frog. Bell says the genes that make yellow pigment are not well understood in frogs.
8: The other option is that there's something different about their diet, because for a lot of frog species, they get yellow pigments from their food. And then the third option is that there's something about the environmental conditions.
5: It's not clear whether the blue color helps with survival. Bell's guess is that it hurts.
8: Green frog species usually are green because it helps them blend in with their habitats and not be detected by predators. And so blue tends to be a much more conspicuous or showy color.
5: Bell says there are many unanswered questions. Do the frogs start green and then change into blue? Are they born blue? Do they pass on their color to their offspring? The wildlife hobbyists staking out at the Virginia Park may help find answers.
8: Having nature enthusiasts spread out around the world, taking pictures of things that they see when they're out, is orders of magnitude more powerful than what over a century of scientists have been able to document.
0: So if you run into a blue tree frog, help a scientist out. Take some pictures. This is Morning Edition from NPR News. I'm Michelle Martin.
5: And I'm Leila Fadik.
1: Good morning. It's 5:59. This is WRVO Public Media. Stay with us. Coming up next, we have an NPR News update. We'll get a check of regional news and a look at the weather. And in about 20 minutes on Morning Edition, rural areas often rely on volunteer emergency medical technicians, or EMTs, and sometimes they're pretty young.
8: It was definitely hard at first to learn how to balance my high school and then also the workload for my EMT class, because that was a lot.
1: We'll hear more from a small Colorado town where three new first responders just finished their training. It's coming up at 6:21 on Morning Edition on WRVO Public Media, your NPR news station from SUNY Oswego, WRVD Syracuse, WRVJ Watertown, WRVH Clayton, WRVN Utica, WSUC FM Cortland, WRCU Hamilton, WMVQ Fenner, and WRVO Oswego at Syracuse, and streaming online at WRVO.org.
0: Good morning. The Supreme Court let President Trump move ahead with efforts to restrict mail-in ballots. The court said only time will tell if Trump's final moves are illegal. What does this mean for elections officials? It's Morning Edition from NPR News. Trump needs other countries to fall in line with his economic pressure campaign against Iran. I'm Michelle.

0: Martin.
1: And I'm Leila Fadel. The UAE cut financial ties with Iran before the latest sanctions. Will others follow? Also, the Washington Post fired a columnist who posted about the reaction to Charlie Kirk's killing. An arbitrator says the paper has to rehire her. Does she want to go back? We'll ask. It's Tuesday, August 25th. On this day in 1916, President Woodrow Wilson created the National Park Service to protect natural wonders for future generations. The news is next.
2: Live from NPR News in Washington, I'm Janine Herbst. President Trump had threatened that the U.S. would unleash an economic D-Day for Iran as he struggles to find an exit ramp out of the war the U.S. and Israel started in that country. Treasury Secretary Scott Bessent echoed that sentiment, but yesterday outlined the Trump administration's plans, which were more of a warning to countries that sanctions are coming. NPR's Michelle Kellerman has more.
3: He said President Trump is having private diplomatic conversations with world leaders about all of this. And of course, China's President Xi Jinping is expected to visit the White House next month. China views the U.S. sanctions as illegal. The Trump administration did add some Chinese companies to the blacklist, but it's not clear how far the Trump administration is really going to push China ahead of Xi's visit. Most of this is really just a rebranded sanctions campaign.
2: NPR's Michelle Kellerman reporting. The Department of Homeland Security conducted wide-reaching surveillance on Minnesotans during the ICE surge there earlier this year. NPR's Meg Anderson has more.
4: For months around the Twin Cities, undercover agents attended meetings at churches, libraries, and schools and gathered information on people who have not been accused of crimes. Last February, at Prince of Peace Lutheran Church in Roseville, Minnesota, an undercover DHS agent attended a meeting of ICE protesters and compiled dossiers on the people there. Steve Sylvester is the pastor.
5: It feels like I'm living in 1950s Eastern Europe. It just feels completely out of place and inappropriate.
4: His church is far from the only place affected. Legal experts say these tactics by DHS raise serious privacy concerns. In a statement, DHS told NPR it does not comment on the existence or status of ongoing investigations. Meg Anderson, NPR News.
2: South Carolina Republicans will choose a Senate nominee today in a special primary runoff. President Trump's super PAC is spending hundreds of thousands of dollars in a last-minute get-out-the-vote push for the late Senator Lindsey Graham's sister, Darlene, who's serving out the rest of his term. South Carolina Public Radio's Luis Alfredo Garcia reports the race is a test of Trump's endorsement power.
6: GOP voters already narrowed their options to Senator Darlene Graham and Congressman Ralph Norman. Both have been trying to sway people who voted for other candidates in the initial special primary election. 65-year-old Tim Riley attended President Trump's rally for Graham in Myrtle Beach on Friday. He says he's a fan of the president, but didn't rely on endorsements when making a decision.
7: She's new blood into the political arena. It was important to find out what she's about before we cast our votes.
6: He says he will vote for Graham, but he says that's because of her stance against abortion rights and a lack of background in politics, something she's also been criticized for. For NPR News, I'm Luis Alfredo Garcia in Columbia, South Carolina.
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8: Good morning from WRVO Public Media. I'm Jason Smith at 6:04. New York State is expanding its effort to catch drivers who speed through highway construction zones. WRVO's Dave Bullard reports that more automated speed monitors are headed to work sites across central New York.
9: For years, officials have been urging drivers to slow down in highway work zones, but the pleading has not been enough. Injuries in work zones from careless drivers remain high, with two state workers killed on the job last year and an accident on average every single day. So a few years ago, the state put technology to work. They sent vehicles to work zones on controlled access highways like the Thruway. Those vehicles have radar and cameras on top and an operator inside. The radar detects speeding, cameras fire to record the license plate, the operator checks to make sure the information is good, and clicks send. Shortly thereafter, the driver checks his mail, and there's a ticket.
10: We owe it to them to do everything in our power to keep them safe.
9: That's Betsy Parmley. She heads the Central New York region of the Department of Transportation. This year, the state is allowing speed camera units to work at any state highway work zone. Four new units are joining the fleet, rotating among work zones.
10: What this expansion does is it takes us away from those long-term work zones that have barriers, and it gets us to where we have barrels and cones, and where our workers and our contract workers are much more exposed to those traveling motorists.
9: DOT tells us the data captured of speeders is only kept until the ticket is paid. Data is not shared with anyone else or sold. You will know when you're in a work zone with a unit. Two big signs tell you well in advance that a camera unit is ahead.
10: So our data from 2025 shows a 30% reduction in speeding violations

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2: 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That makes it the deadliest in the country's history. The UN Humanitarian Affairs chief said recently Ebola is winning. Next time on 1A, why the outbreak in the DRC is so deadly and what it will take to stop it.
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5: It's Morning Edition from NPR News. I'm Michelle Martin.
6: And I'm Leila Fadel. Good morning. The U.S. Supreme Court has handed President Trump a temporary win on his efforts to restrict voting by mail.
5: It involves how the U.S. Postal Service will deliver ballots for this fall's midterm election, but the legal fight is not over.
6: To break down the Supreme Court's decision, we're joined by NPR's Hansi Lo Wang. Morning, Hansi.
7: Morning, Leila.
6: Okay, so this lawsuit is based on an executive order that Trump signed in March. Where are we in this legal fight over that order?
7: We are in the middle of this fight still. This new Supreme Court decision is not the final word. The justices have not ruled on whether President Trump's order is legal. And so far, this order has not directly affected mail-in voting.
6: So what effect does yesterday's Supreme Court ruling actually have then?
7: Well, here's a way to think about this. There have been two rulings from a judge in Boston. They both block the U.S. Postal Service from carrying out Trump's order to restrict voting by mail. And I should note, USPS is a financial supporter of NPR. Now, what the Supreme Court has done is pause the first of those two rulings. Mm-hmm. This first one blocked USPS from working on Trump's order in about half of the states, plus Washington, D.C. But there is a second ruling that is still in effect, and it's blocking USPS across the country right now.
6: What had Trump ordered the Postal Service to do?
7: Trump basically called for the Postal Service to deliver mail-in ballots only to people on lists of mail-in voters that states would have to turn over to USPS. And Trump has said he issued this order to stop illegal voting by non-U.S. citizens, which many studies and audits have found to be extremely rare. And by the way, Trump himself has voted by mail in Florida.
6: And what did the Supreme Court actually say?
7: Well, what we have is an unsigned ruling from this conservative-led court on procedural questions. The court's three liberal justices dissented, but the ruling basically says the judge in Boston weighed in too early back in June by concluding that Trump's order oversteps the president's authority under the Constitution and that USPS has no legal authority to control mail-in voting. The Trump administration argued it had not fully carried out the order, so it shouldn't be blocked, and the Supreme Court agreed.
6: And what are you hearing from the order's challengers?
7: Well, we're weeks away from the start of mail-in voting for the midterm elections. And I talked to Colorado's Democratic Secretary of State, Jenna Griswold. Her state is one of the 23 suing over Trump's order. And there is real concern about the possibility of Trump's order making a real mess of mail-in voting for the midterms.
8: The election process is already underway. This is a very close fight to the actual election. But make no mistake, when the federal government attempts to implement this unlawful executive order, Colorado and other states across the country will fight back.
6: Okay, so before you go, we should talk about what this means for voters. What should eligible voters take away from all of this?
7: You know, at this point, it's really unclear what impact Trump's order will actually end up having. And for now, the bottom line is voting by mail is still a viable option to all voters who are eligible for it in their states. And USPS is expected to deliver mail-in ballots as usual. But Leila, I'm going to keep watching these lawsuits. The Supreme Court said its new ruling does not mean the implementation of Trump's order will be lawful. The court even wrote in its decision, quote, "On that score, time will tell."
6: That's NPR's Hansi Lo Wang. Hansi, thank you, and thanks for watching these lawsuits. I'm sure you'll be back on to talk about that.
7: You're very welcome, Leila.
5: Let's take a closer look at the implications of the Supreme Court's decision with David Becker. He's the founder and executive director of the Center for Election Innovation and Research. That's a nonprofit, nonpartisan organization that focuses on election administration. Hello.

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1: Good morning, 7:49. 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Coming up in about 15 minutes on Morning Edition, the Supreme Court has issued a ruling that appears to favor President Trump's order to restrict mail-in voting.
2: This is an interim provisional win for the Trump administration, but the Supreme Court did not weigh in on whether Trump's order is legal.
1: We'll hear more on what the justices did rule on and what that decision means. It's coming up at 8:07 on Morning Edition on WRVO Public Media. Currently around the region this morning, we have mostly cloudy skies, a few scattered rain showers across parts of central and northern New York this morning. Temperatures mainly in the low 60s. We'll continue to see mostly cloudy skies and some scattered showers this morning. A bit more sun possible this afternoon. Highs in the upper 60s to low 70s. Partly cloudy tonight with lows in the 50s. For tomorrow, a mix of sun and clouds, warmer, highs 80 to 85. And for Thursday, partly to mostly cloudy with some scattered showers and thunderstorms possible during the afternoon. Highs on Thursday, 80 to 85. 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
3: Colleges and universities will soon have to pass a new federal test proving their students are getting a return on their investment. 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
0: It's Morning Edition from NPR News. I'm Michelle Martin.
5: And I'm Leila Fadel. Good morning. Canadian Prime Minister Mark Carney is expected to announce new tariffs on American products in retaliation for President Trump's imposition of 50% tariffs on Canadian goods. President Trump has also threatened an additional 50% tariffs on Canadian cars, trucks, vehicle parts, and steel starting on January 1st. The U.S. and Canada's relationship is deteriorating. So what does that mean? For that, we're joined by Drew Fagan. He was a senior official in Canada's Department of Foreign Affairs and International Trade. He's now a professor at the University of Toronto's Monk School of Global Affairs and Public Policy. Professor, good morning and thank you for joining the program.
6: My pleasure. Hi, Leila.
5: Hi. So how much damage to Canada's economy could much higher tariffs on cars, vehicles, steel do?
6: Significant damage. The relationship between Canada and the United States economically is significant. It's significant for the United States as well. The relationship is asymmetrical. Canada's a medium-sized economy, the size of Spain, the size of Brazil. But obviously, we're up against a super heavyweight that's more than 10 times our size. So it's asymmetrical, but it's symbiotic. We both get something from the relationship. That's the way it's worked in the free trade era for more than 40 years. But this is a different situation. And the tariffs that are being imposed, particularly on industries in central Canada, I think it should be said, will be deeply damaging. And that's basically why the Prime Minister Carney, walked away from the table on Friday. The tariffs would have been so high that you had to question whether these industries would continue.
5: Yeah, I mean, the Prime Minister said Trump wants to destroy Canada's major industries and pointed to Canada signing more than 20 trade and security deals with other trading partners. I mean, can that offset the economic hit from the tariffs imposed by the U.S.?
6: The challenge is it really can't, at least in the short term. You know, the relationship is bilateral, Canada-U.S., and most of our exports go to the United States. That's natural in a relationship like this, in which geography dictates much of that. Canada's been talking about diversifying its exports for really generations, and there are opportunities. There's no question we have a pipeline to the West Coast now, another underway, to send energy to Asia. There are other steps that we can take. Trade is actually growing with the rest of the world faster than it is with the United States, logically, given the circumstances. Fundamentally, Canada wants to trade with the United States and trade with other parts of the world as well. Part of the challenge with this negotiation is not just that the administration wants to block trade with Canada, but wants to dictate to Canada the terms by which it can trade with other countries in certain circumstances as well. And that's just not on.
5: Now, Trump told Canada's leaders to, quote, fall in line. Ontario's Premier Doug Ford was asked for his response on Monday, and here he is during a press conference carried by CTV News.
7: I don't respond to a dictator like President Trump. A bully like President Trump, as I said before, he's the type of guy in school that would take your lunch money one day, take your toque off your head the next day, and then steal your running shoes. But I'm not going to take any advice off a guy that's the king of bankruptcies.
5: Tough talk like this, insults aimed at Trump, do they hurt or help Carney as he navigates this?
6: So let's think of Carney as the country's ego, an intellect, a leader, well-respected globally, and Ford, the premier of the biggest province, as the id, in effect. He'll get down with Trump. Whether that's effective or not, I don't know, because, you know, many people would say Trump can go lower than anyone. I think what's the challenge here with somebody like Ford is he wants to escalate. And that is not probably smart strategy. What we need to do is meet the United States with regard to tariffs tit for tat. But I don't think that Canada, which is by far the smaller party, would be smart to start cutting off exports.
5: Drew Fagan is a professor at the University of Toronto's Monk School of Global Affairs and Public Policy. Thank you.
6: Thank you very much.
0: Wildlife enthusiasts have been flocking to a park in Northern Virginia looking for some unusual frogs.
8: They're blue green tree frogs, blue individuals of the green tree frog species.
0: Raina Bell is the curator of amphibians and reptiles at the California Academy of Sciences. She studied blue frogs, and that's not easy to do because it turns out they're pretty rare.
8: I still have never found my own blue frog in the wild. For instance, if I had a graduate student who was really interested in studying blue frogs as their dissertation project, I would say that's a terrible idea because you have very little chance of ever finding one in your entire career.
5: Bell first heard rumors of blue tree frogs in Virginia around 7 years ago. Based on recent photographs from Huntley Meadows Park in Alexandria, Bell says it doesn't look like just one frog.
8: At least for that particular species, there are a couple of pockets in sort of the mid-Atlantic area that maybe have higher proportion of these blue individuals.
0: So why exactly do some green tree frogs turn out blue?
8: It could be a mutation in one of the genes that's responsible for either producing or metabolizing yellow pigments.
0: And if you take the yellow out of a green frog, you're left with a blue frog. Bell says the genes that make yellow pigment are not well understood in frogs.
8: The other option is that there's something different about their diet, because for a lot of frog species, they get yellow pigments from their food. And then the third option is that there's something about the environmental conditions.
5: It's not clear whether the blue color helps with survival. Bell's guess is that it hurts.
8: Green frog species usually are green because it helps them blend in with their habitats and not be detected by predators. And so blue tends to be a much more conspicuous or showy color.
5: Bell says there are many unanswered questions. Do the frogs start green and then change into blue? Are they born blue? Do they pass on their color to their offspring? The wildlife hobbyists staking out at the Virginia park may help find answers.
8: Having nature enthusiasts spread out around the world taking pictures of things that they see when they're out is orders of magnitude more powerful than what over a century of scientists have been able to document.
0: So if you run into a blue tree frog, help a scientist out. Take some pictures. This is Morning Edition from NPR News. I'm Michelle Martin.
5: And I'm Leila Fadi.
1: Good morning. It's 7:59. 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Coming up next, we have an NPR news update. We'll also get a check of regional news and a look at the weather. And in about 20 minutes on Morning Edition, we'll hear a conversation with Washington Post columnist Karen Atiyah, whose job has been reinstated nearly a year after she was fired over her comments over the killing of Charlie Kirk. We'll hear more coming up at 8:21 on Morning Edition on WRVO Public Media, your NPR news station from SUNY Oswego, WRVD Syracuse, WRVJ Watertown, WRVH Clayton, WRVN Utica, WSUC FM Cortland, WRCU Hamilton, WMVQ Fenner, and WRVO Oswego and Syracuse. 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
0: Good morning. The Supreme Court let President Trump move ahead with efforts to restrict mail-in ballots. The court said only time will tell if Trump's final moves are illegal. What does this mean for elections officials? It's Morning Edition from NPR News. Trump needs other countries to fall in line with his economic pressure campaign against Iran. I'm Michelle Martin.
5: And I'm Leila Faldin. The UAE cut financial ties with Iran before the latest sanctions. Will others follow? Also, the Washington Post fired a columnist who posted about the reaction to Charlie Kirk's killing. An arbitrator says the paper has to rehire her. Does she want to go back? We'll ask. It's Tuesday, August 25th. On this day in 1916, President Woodrow Wilson created the National Park Service to protect natural wonders for future generations. The news is next.
9: Live from NPR News in Washington, I'm Janine Herbst. President Trump's super PAC is spending hundreds of thousands of dollars in the final hours before the polls close in South Carolina to support Darlene Graham for Senate. As NPR's Tamara Keith reports, Trump endorsed Graham, the sister of the late Senator Lindsey Graham.
10: MAGA Inc. is sitting on more than $400 million in campaign cash, but hasn't been spending it. Now the super PAC is injecting $827,000 in last-minute assistance to Darlene Graham for get-out-the-vote phone calls and text messages. Trump also held a rally for Graham last Friday, begging South Carolinians to get out and vote for her in what is expected to be a low-turnout special primary runoff against Republican Congressman Ralph Norman.
11: What I really want you to do is pretend, please, that I'm on the ballot. Just come and vote. It's so important.
10: The power of Trump's endorsement is also on the line. Tamara Keith, NPR News.
9: President Trump's threats of an economic D-Day on Iran became warnings for countries to sever financial ties with Tehran as he tries to find an off-ramp to the U.S.-Israeli war that's now in its sixth month. Treasury Secretary Scott Bessent told countries they could face sanctions if they don't. Adam Zubin worked in the George W. Bush, Obama, and Trump administrations. He's now a professor with Johns Hopkins University School of Advanced Studies.
12: The whole game here is how can the U.S. get third countries to constrain their ties with Iran, whether that's China or places like Turkey, places like India. Secretary Bessent talked about a quiet outreach campaign with people from Treasury and State going out to capitals around the world to persuade them that this is in their interest, to be cutting off and cracking down on Iranian sanctions evasion.
9: Speaking there to NPR's Morning Edition. The investigation continues into an alleged cocaine ring at Penn State, where drug dealers allegedly used two frat houses to sell drugs to students. NPR's Brian Mann reports the big substance use risk on U.S. campuses isn't cocaine, it's alcohol.
13: The drug bust at Penn State was headline-grabbing. 14 people arrested, fraternity pledges allegedly helping process cocaine sold at campus parties. But federal research shows cocaine use among college-age Americans has actually been dropping fast. Megan Patrick at the University of Michigan is one of the co-authors of an annual report studying substance use.
14: There's been a decrease over the past 5 years in cocaine use among young adults in the U.S. The prevalence overall is about 5%.
13: Alcohol use among college-age Americans has also fallen, but federal research shows about half of young adults still drink. The National Institute on Alcohol Abuse and Alcoholism estimates that as many as 1,500 college students die each year from causes linked to alcohol. Brian Mann, NPR News.
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1: Good morning from WRVO Public Media. I'm Jason Smith. It's 8:04. Support for this hour's news comes from McNeil & Company. New York State is expanding its effort to catch drivers who speed through highway construction zones. And as WRVO's Dave Bullard reports, more automated speed monitors are headed to work sites across central New York.
15: For years, officials have been urging drivers to slow down in highway work zones. But the pleading has not been enough. Injuries in work zones from careless drivers remain high, with two state workers killed on the job last year and an accident on average every single day. So a few years ago, the state put technology to work. They sent vehicles to work zones on controlled access highways like the thruway. Those vehicles have radar and cameras on top and an operator inside. The radar detects speeding, cameras fire to record the license plate, the operator checks to make sure the information is good, and clicks send. Shortly thereafter, the driver checks his mail, and there's a ticket.
16: We owe it to them to do everything in our power to keep them safe.
15: That's Betsy Parmley. She heads the Central New York region of the Department of Transportation. This year, the state is allowing speed camera units to work at any state highway work zone. Four new units are joining the fleet, rotating among work zones.
16: What this expansion does is it takes us away from those long-term work zones that have barriers, and it gets us to where we have barrels and cones and where our workers and our contract workers are much more exposed to those traveling motorists.
15: DOT tells us the data captured of speeders is only kept until the ticket is paid. Data is not shared with anyone else or sold. You will know when you're in a work zone with a unit. Two big signs tell you well in advance that a camera unit is ahead.
16: So our data from 2025 shows a 30% reduction in speeding violations exceeding that 11-mile-per-hour limit compared to 2023-2024. So that's a 30% reduction in speeds in our work zones.
15: Even so, people still speed through. Since January, the region's radars have caught more than 22,000 speeders. Cameras are helping, but highway work zones remain among the nation's most dangerous jobs. For WRVO News, I'm Dave Bullard.
1: Weather for today, mostly cloudy, a few scattered showers, highs in the upper 60s to low 70s. It's 8:06.
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18: The Ebola outbreak in the Democratic Republic of the Congo has now claimed the lives of more than 2,300 people. That makes it the deadliest in the country's history. The UN Humanitarian Affairs chief said recently Ebola is winning. Next time on 1A, why the outbreak in the DRC is so deadly and what it will take to stop it.
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0: It's Morning Edition from NPR News. I'm Michelle Martin.
5: And I'm Leila Fadel. Good morning. The U.S. Supreme Court has handed President Trump a temporary win on his efforts to restrict voting by mail.
0: It involves how the U.S. Postal Service will deliver ballots for this fall's midterm election, but

0: Thanks for tuning in for today's Here and Now on WRVO. I'm Bill Drake. It's 2:18. Coming up on the show, arm wrestling has been around for hundreds of years. The 1970s and 80s are considered the golden years of professional competition, but now there's a new surge of interest in the sport, and we'll tell you more about it coming up with a story at 2:34 as Here and Now continues this afternoon here on WRVO. 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

0: And thanks for tuning in for today's Midday News Magazine. It's here and now on WRVO. Great way to keep up with the news between Morning Edition and All Things Considered. I'm Bill Drake. We'll get back to our program in just a moment. Coming up in about 15 minutes, companies have received tariff refunds. What about consumers? Some companies are providing refunds while others decline. We'll have a story for you at 3:34 on Here and Now on WRVO. 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
1: 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Next time on 1A.
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2: 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I'm Mark Livonier. It's 4:18. Coming up, research shows minority students are more likely than white students to be suspended or expelled from school.
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2: 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For tomorrow, mostly sunny throughout the day, temperatures in the upper 70s to low 80s. Increasing clouds for tomorrow night with a low near 66. On Thursday, partly sunny, showers likely with a possible thunderstorm in the afternoon. Highs on Thursday in the mid-80s.
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8: This is All Things Considered from NPR News. I'm Elsa Chang.
1: And I'm Adrian Florido. Tulsa, Oklahoma has been sweltering this summer. Thousands of residents there are at risk of having their power cut off when they fall behind on their utility bills. It's an extreme example of what people around the country are facing as temperatures and the price of electricity go up. NPR's Scott Horsley reports.
9: Ray Allen McMurtry was shocked when she opened her most recent electric bill. After some late payments in the past, the utility had tacked on a deposit of nearly $600, pushing the total to more than $1,300. McMurtry, who works nights at a Tulsa hospital, went on TikTok to record her complaint.
10: I'm in Tulsa, and our electric bill is literally more than our rent this month. I make decent money.

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2: It's 5:18. Thanks very much for being with us on WRVO Public Media, NPR News for Central New York. I'm Mark Levoner. Coming up on the program, while pro football and the degenerative brain disease, CTE, have been linked, true prevalence has remained an open question. A new study finds a quarter of NFL players who died between 2016 and 2021 had CTE. 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For tomorrow, mostly sunny throughout the day, temperatures in the upper 70s to low 80s. Increasing clouds for tomorrow night with a low near 66. On Thursday, partly sunny, showers likely with a possible thunderstorm in the afternoon. Highs on Thursday in the low to middle 80s.
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7: This is All Things Considered from NPR News. I'm Adrian Florido in Washington.
8: And I'm Elsa Chang in Culver City, California. Well, today we are marking the death and the life of the legendary singer and songwriter and all-around icon, Dolly Parton. She was 80 years old. Now, in other parts of the show, you're going to hear all about Dolly's singing and songwriting. But for these next few minutes, we're going to talk about Dolly's charitable work, especially the Imagination Library, which has delivered millions of books to children all across the U.S. Dolly's father could not read, and she told NPR's Melissa Block in 2023 that that was the reason she started the program.
9: What did he tell you about that program, what it meant to him?
10: He just told me he was very proud of me, and that he felt like that I was doing something special. Mm. And whew, sorry, whew, got a little emotional. But anyway, I was proud that he got to be part of something great, and he could feel better about himself.
9: Yeah. Do you want to take a minute?
10: I think I'm okay. Just get on something else.
8: Just get on to something else. Jeff Conyers is the president and vice chair of the Dollywood Foundation. That's the charitable group that Dolly started to help kids achieve success in school and beyond. Jeff Conyers joins us now. Welcome, and I'm so sorry for your loss, for our loss.
11: Thank you very much, Elsa. I really appreciate it. It's a hard day.
8: It is a hard day. If I may, I'm just wondering what went through your mind just there when you heard that piece of tape from Dolly right now.
11: Well, you know, of course, hearing her voice again made me tearful.

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1: 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For tomorrow, mostly sunny throughout the day, temperatures in the upper 70s to low 80s. Increasing clouds for tomorrow night with a low near 66. On Thursday, partly sunny, showers likely with a possible thunderstorm in the afternoon. Highs on Thursday in the mid-80s.
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6: This is All Things Considered from NPR News. I'm Elsa Chang.
7: And I'm Adrian Florido. Tulsa, Oklahoma has been sweltering this summer. Thousands of residents there are at risk of having their power cut off when they fall behind on their utility bills. It's an extreme example of what people around the country are facing as temperatures and the price of electricity go up. NPR's Scott Horsley reports.
8: Ray Allen McMurtry was shocked when she opened her most recent electric bill. After some late payments in the past, the utility had tacked on a deposit of nearly $600, pushing the total to more than $1,300. McMurtry, who works nights at a Tulsa hospital, went on TikTok to record her complaint.
9: I'm in Tulsa, and our electric bill is literally more than our rent this month. I make decent money, and that's not sustainable for my family. That's crazy.
8: Tulsa's main power company, Public Service Company of Oklahoma, wanted to raise customers' electric rates by about 15% this year, but a pending deal with the state attorney general would reduce that rate hike to about 1%. Even with no rate increase, electric bills would be spiking in Tulsa, where TV forecasts are filled with news of the searing summer heat.
10: Afternoon feels like temperatures close to about 112.
11: So as we take a look at that full 10-day forecast, every day ahead of us except for one at or above 100.
12: We'll be around 107 here in the Tulsa metro, but overall still a very toasty day.
8: Summer heat waves are becoming more frequent and intense as a result of climate change. Even when it's hot, people who fall behind on their bills in Oklahoma are at unusually high risk of having their power cut off. According to a first-of-its-kind tally by the U.S. Energy Department, Public Service Company of Oklahoma cuts power to customers at 5 or 6 times the average national rate. While some states prohibit shutoffs throughout the hot summer months, Oklahoma regulators allow them so long as the heat index is under 101 degrees. Efforts by consumer advocates to lower that threshold have been unsuccessful.
13: I wish every corporation commissioner had to sit in a house that had no electricity. When it's 95, that's how I feel.
8: Joanne Pearson runs the Helping Hand Ministry in downtown Tulsa. Every Monday and Tuesday morning, cash-strapped customers line up here. Ashley Fonseca Mejia holds a disconnect notice warning she could lose power as soon as the heat index drops by a few degrees. Sitting across a duct-taped desk, a volunteer makes a phone call to the utility and offers to cover some of her bill.
14: My name is John Johnson. I'm with Helping Hand Ministry here in Tulsa, Oklahoma. We'd like to pledge $350 towards this past due and shut off any possible disconnect.
8: Fonseca Mejia smiles at the assurance her lights and air conditioning will stay on. For now.
15: It is a relief. I mean, these bills have been skyrocketing.

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1: Hi, I'm Talia Schlanger. Today, people on both sides of the Canada-U.S. border are learning how they will be affected by the trade war. Canada announced its list of more than 700 U.S. products that will be subject to retaliatory tariffs starting in September. And a member of the federal government tells us those measures are designed to protect Canadian industries and, by extension, workers. That's coming up on As It Happens.
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1: 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Good evening. I'm Mark Levonier. 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All Things Considered returns tomorrow afternoon at 4. Coming up next, we'll be bringing you As It Happens, then at 8 on the Capitol Press Room. State Office of Addiction Services and Supports Commissioner Dr. Chinazo Cunningham discusses the flow and destination of money intended to combat the opioid epidemic secured from legal settlements with opioid manufacturers and distributors. 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
2: Hello, I'm Paul Hunter.
3: And I'm Talia Schlanger. Coming up on As It Happens.
2: Trade-offs. As Canada and the U.S. go tariff for tariff, a Canadian government minister concedes that will mean job losses. But she insists retaliation is a necessary negotiating tactic to deal with Donald Trump.
3: And a farewell fit for a queen. We remember country legend Dolly Parton, whose heartfelt lyrics touched millions, including her friend and frequent collaborator Rhonda Vincent. She tells us about the time she came home from the hospital to find Dolly Parton in her living room, just checking in.
2: Those stories and more coming up on the Tuesday edition of As It Happens.

0: almost all of these major retailers or major grocers are saying one thing but doing something else.
1: This proposed class action you're involved with is based on the experiences of one Montreal shopper, your client. What did they find when they went looking for maple leaf markers in grocery stores?
0: What happened was that he was actually at a Loblaws branded grocery store in Montreal. It's called Provigo. And there were these granola bars, the Nature's Valley granola bars.

0: This is WRVO. Good evening. I'm Mark Levonier at 7:59. Join us again for As It Happens tomorrow evening at the same time at 7 o'clock. Coming up next, we'll be bringing you the Capitol Press Room. Then on Fresh Air, national security writer Joby Warrick tells the story of Carlos the Jackal, the world's most notorious terrorist of the 70s and 80s. He became so famous for his brazen attacks and playboy lifestyle that once, when he was releasing hostages from a hijacked airplane, several asked him for autographs. 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
1: I'm David Lombardo, and you're listening to WCNY's The Capitol Press Room. On today's show, we'll check in with Dr. Chinazo Cunningham, the commissioner at the State Office of Addiction Services and Supports, who talks with us about the flow and destination of state spending from legal settlements with opioid manufacturers and distributors. Then we'll hear from reporter Marie French about a campaign by energy utilities to get back into the business of power plant operations, a move that is opposed by existing operators and under consideration by state utility regulators. And then we'll speak with a former state election official about the integrity of New York's voter registration system, specifically as it pertains to non-citizens with IDs potentially registering to vote. And finally, we'll share an excerpt of our exit interview with former Senate Deputy Majority Leader Mike Gianaris, who walked away from the state capitol after about a quarter century in elected office. It's all coming up right here on WCNY's The Capitol Press Room.
2: Live from NPR News in Washington, I'm Ryland Barton. A federal judge has found that the U.S. Postal Service violated a court order blocking it from carrying out President Trump's order to restrict mail-in voting for the midterm elections. As NPR's Hansi Wong reports, that ruling comes as the legal fight over Trump's order is heating up again in the courts.
3: The Supreme Court handed President Trump a temporary win this week by pausing one of the rulings blocking the U.S. Postal Service from carrying out his directives in about half of the states. But the High Court did not pause a nationwide block on work by USPS. Now, a federal judge in Boston has found that USPS violated that block by releasing last week a finalized plan for delivering mail-in ballots only to people on voter lists that the states would have to turn over to the mailing agency. We should note USPS is financial supporter of NPR. This legal fight is now heading towards what may end up being its final phase. Voting rights and Democratic groups are making requests for new court orders that block the Postal Service's finalized plan. And with the start of mail-in voting for the midterm elections weeks away, there may not be time for Trump's order to be fully carried out. Anzila Wong, NPR News.
2: Dolly Parton died today at the age of 80. Many across the country are mourning her as one of America's iconic country musicians. As Katie Myers reports, in her hometown of Sevierville, Tennessee, people saw her as one of their own.
4: As soon as he heard the news, Tom Akin came to pay his respects at the Dolly Parton statue in the town square. For Akin, who is a Sevierville resident, her legacy is also about the way she always gave back to this rural community.
5: Coming down here and seeing everybody else and the sadness is not what you usually see here at the Dolly Parton statue. Everybody's usually very excited, so it's going to hit this town hard.
4: Dolly funded a women's health wing of the hospital where Akin's wife works. He says without it, women would have to drive 30 minutes for mammograms and reproductive care. After he lays a bouquet of roses down, Akin watches as the community gathers here in the town square and the tears begin to fall. For NPR News, I'm Katie Myers in Sevierville, Tennessee.
2: ICE recorded nearly 50,000 arrests in July. NPR's Vanessa Romo reports it's the highest monthly arrest total in the agency's history.
6: The surge in arrests averages out to nearly 1,600 apprehensions a day. It tops June's record-breaking number of arrests by 15%. That's based on government data provided by ICE to the Deportation Data Project at UC Berkeley and UCLA. The project's co-director, Graham Blair, says the uptick is due to a change in tactics.
7: Clearly, they're expanding the ways that they're arresting people at airports, in ICE check-ins, at immigration courthouses.
6: Blair also notes that the latest figures include the initial wave of arrests of Haitian immigrants, whose temporary protected status was revoked in July. Last month's numbers were fueled by billions in immigration enforcement funding from Congress. Vanessa Romo, NPR News.
2: From Washington, you're listening to NPR News. The FBI has established a minimum reward of $25,000 for help solving cold cases where people went missing or